0: The United Nations Security Council is meeting on Monday to discuss settler violence in the West Bank and the occupied Palestinian territories. The issue has featured prominently in speeches at the General Assembly over the past week. Our UN correspondent Mitch McCann reports from New York.
1: This is a topic that has been spoken about in many leaders' speeches in the last week. Israeli Prime Minister Benjamin Netanyahu actually played down the violence in his address, essentially blaming it on what he called 150 juvenile delinquents. And he suggested that international criticism of what was happening there was an obsession. So something to keep an eye on this morning in New York.
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2: With FSN Spotlight, I'm Simon Marks. Today, the campaign ad that speaks volumes about the crisis facing Republican candidates in America's midterms. If there was one state the party did not think it would have any difficulty dominating, it's Florida. And if there's one district there where at the start of the year they thought everything was fine, it's the one in Miami where Congresswoman Maria Elvira Salazar is seeking re-election. She won it with a 20-point margin 2 years ago. But now, with Trump's standing among Americans cratering, she is bailing on him.
3: Mr. President, some of your immigration enforcement efforts have gone too far. Be careful what your advisors are telling you about immigration policies. The same Hispanics who helped you get to the White House in 2024 feel betrayed today. You can be for immigration what Lincoln was for slavery and Reagan was for communism. I'm not talking about giving them amnesty. I'm talking about giving them a dignified life in this promised land. And only you can do that.
2: She's not the only one making 11th-hour efforts to separate herself from the president. Byron Donalds, hoping to replace Ron DeSantis as Florida's Republican governor, last week removed virtually all references to Trump from his campaign website, which is quite a thing, given that in 2023, he was one of the frontrunners in the race to become the president's running mate. If Republicans are in trouble in Florida, they may be in trouble everywhere. With FSN Spotlight, I'm Simon Marks.
0: Our main news again. Counter-terrorism police in Britain have released on bail all five men arrested on suspicion of plotting an attack on RAF Fairford, a base in Gloucestershire used by long-range American bombers. US President Donald Trump says he's not ruled out further military strikes on Iran before the November midterm elections. And the UN Security Council's meeting to discuss settler violence in the West Bank and the occupied Palestinian territories. That's the latest feature story news. Kate Fisher reporting.
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8: A man must be born to be a king, or trained for it. Daniel Dravot and Peachy Carnahan had neither qualification. Indeed, all they had was ambition. But they made it, and they learned the hard way that uneasy lies the head that wears a crown. 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
7: And now, The Man Who Would Be King, starring Mr. Dan O'Herlihy, A tale well calculated to keep you in suspense.

0: It's dull and lonely standing the dog watch in a newspaper office any place in the world. But in India, in June, it's also hot and stifling and very quiet. I was so occupied one night with nothing more important to do than wait for some trivial item to clatter over the wire from Europe, when my office door slowly opened, and a man, no, a ghost, stood there. His cheeks were deep hollows above his staring round eyes, and his clothes were rags hung on a frame of bones.
1: You don't know who I am, do you?
0: No, no, I haven't the faintest idea, but here, you'd better sit down, old fellow. You look in a bad way.
1: Yes, sir. Thank you. It's a whole year I've been walking. Right here in this very office, we settled it. You sitting right there and giving us the maps and laughing at us because we wanted to be kings. And so we was. We was kings. And you've been sitting there all that time. 3 years.
0: Oh, no. No, a man couldn't change that much in 3 years. You're not Peachy Carnahan.
1: Yes, and I was the king of Kafiristan. Me and Daniel Trafford, real crown kings we was. Just as true as gospel.
0: What in the name of heaven have they done to you, Peachy?
1: Peachy? I knew Peachy Carnahan once. He's a king. Wears a real golden crown on his head. So help me, he does. He's dead now, though.
0: No, no, no, you are Peachy Carnahan.
1: Yeah. Look, you've got to keep looking into my eyes. Then maybe everything won't go to pieces.
0: All right. Now tell me what happened, Peachy.
1: Well, we left that caravan we was traveling with at Jagdala. We struck off into the hills alone.
0: Go on.
1: Oh, weeks it was we traveled. First, there wasn't no roads, and after a while, no food. But there was always the drums.
2: Move along there.
1: They're done in and starved, the same as ourselves. They'll go no further.
2: Well, then we'll go on without him. I've not come this far to die on the side of a mountain.
3: Wait. Look, Daniel. Over the edge of the rocks.
2: What?
3: Oh. Men they are.
1: There's a score or more of them. And look. One is going ahead of the rest.
3: And nothing but bows and arrows.
4: Break out a pair of the rifles, Peachy.
5: Right, you are, Daniel.
2: It's now that we start to become kings.
5: Aye. Here you are.
2: Yeah. Now then, Peachy. I'll drop the straggler at the rear first, and then we'll lay a few at their feet.
3: No harm to the one in front. We may need him.
2: Yeah.
3: Now. There, I've got him by the old neck.
6: Hold it, Daniel. Hold it.
0: Hey, look at them.
3: Aye. Flat on their blooming faces.
1: Their leader. He's coming out alone.
7: I await your command, O ye who speak in the voice of thunder.
3: By the Lord Harry Peachy, we're in luck. That's the old Afghan tongue he speaks.
2: Speak up! Who are you? Where do you come from?
7: I am high priest and chief of the village of Bashkai. A journey of only a few heartbeats.
2: What's your name?
7: Mazul Khan Jabdalu.
2: That's too long.
3: What shall we call him, Peachy? Do you know, he has the look about him of an old soldier and friend of ours.
2: Huh?
3: Billy Fish.
2: Oh, so he does, yeah. We bestow a name on you. From now on, you'll be Billy Fish.
7: As you command, I obey.
2: All right. Then put this on your drums. Tell them two kings have come out of the mountaintops. Two kings that speak in words of thunder so the earth trembles. Tell them two kings have come to Kafiristan.

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3: And now, starring Mr. Dan O'Herlihy, Act Two of The Man Who Would Be King.

0: And you, Peachy?
1: Daniel, why are you sitting here in the dark?
0: I've been thinking. A man has to stop and think sometimes.
1: Anything special, Daniel?
0: Look at him, Peachy. Look at their blinking campfires gleaming in the dark like the jewels in a crown.
1: Yes, Daniel. You've done a fine job for sure. All 23 villages, you joined together as one.
0: Yeah, they're ours now. Every man, jack, woman, and child. We own them, body and soul.
1: Aye, we're kings now, Daniel. Not proper kings yet, but we will be.
0: Sooner than you think, Peachy.
2: Huh? How's that?
0: Billy Fish told me something today that fair amazed me. These people know the craft.
2: What? You mean that they're Freemasons?
0: Oh, Daniel, it can't be possible.
3: So help me, it's gospel true. He gave me the grip and everything.
0: It's old masonry is. It's older than the memory of man. And up here in the hills, they've been preserving it all these years.
3: Yeah.
0: Well, why, some of the high priests know up through the feather craft. But they don't know the third degree. See it, Peachy? They don't know the third degree, but we do.
1: Daniel, what is it you're fixing to do?
0: Do? We're going to be proper kings. We've got them going and coming. Now, I'm going to turn the whole country into one grand lodge, raise some of the priests to third degree, and for me, I'll be the grand master of Kafiristan.
1: You haven't got the right to. We've never been officers in no lodge.
0: Yeah, right. What's a king got to do with asking for a right?
1: I'm against it, Daniel. It's no good to go fooling around with the craft.
0: Ah, you talk like an old woman. The thing will work, I know it will. We'll make it a blooming ceremony. Regular aprons with the symbols and the marks. Oh, for us, Peachy. The kings of Kafiristan.
4: Everything is prepared, and the priests and the people wait.
0: Oh. They haven't much longer, Billy. Here now, Peachy. How do you like my apron?
1: Oh, it's a wondrous sight for fair, Daniel.
0: Yeah, it's made of white ermine skin, it is, and the master's mark with emeralds. Come along now. You ready, Peachy?
1: Right with you, Daniel.
0: Then out we go and onto the temple steps. Oh, we'll give them what for. Knock their blinking eyes out. That's what we'll do. Look at them, Peachy. Right down on their blooming knees and yelling their foreheads off.
1: Oh, tis a good thing to be a king, Daniel.
5: Stand where you are, master. They recognize the mark.
0: That great stone in the floor. Why do they turn it over?
5: Wait.
0: Speak up, Billy Fish. What's the meaning of it?
5: See for yourself. Look.
1: Daniel. Carved on the back of the stone.
0: Yeah. It is the master's mark, all right.
5: And the same as the sign you wear. Only a few of the priests have known of the hidden mark on the stone.
0: What does it mean?
5: The many who have doubted you were a god doubt no longer.
0: Now, and you, Billy, what do you think?
5: I, master, I think that now it is the time for these.
1: Daniel. Golden crowns.
0: Ah, how they glitter. Fit for the brow of a king.
2: Oh, tis what we come for.
0: Here now, put him on. We'll crown ourselves in our own right. Yeah! Listen to them. You know something, Peachy? We come here to be kings, and that's what we are, all right. But blame you if we ain't a couple of blooming gods to boot, with a million people bowing on their knees before us.

0: Mark that wind outside, Peachy. Winter's about due to strike and fill the trails with snow. There'll be a little moving about before spring.
1: You're right.
0: Yeah, I've been thinking. A man gets lonely in the winter and cold.
1: Aye.
0: So, Peachy, I've decided to take a wife.
1: A wife? Yeah. Who?
0: Marum, the girl who brings the food. Oh, she's a well-favored wench.
1: But you can't do it, Daniel. We made a contract with each other.
0: That was until we was kings. Well, kings we've been these many months now.
1: It's no good. It's no good. I'll tell you now, I'm against it.
0: Against it? You was against using the craft, too. But look what it done for us.
1: This is different. Billy Fish will tell you no the same as I do.
0: Billy Fish, yeah. Who's the king here, him or me? Me mind's made up. 3 days from now, I shall have me a wife. And you can put it on the drums and tell every blighter out there in the hills, the kingdom of Kafiristan is going to have a queen. Yeah, what's keeping her, Peachy? They should have brought her in here half an hour ago.
1: I don't know, Daniel.
0: How about you, Billy Fish? You put them up to stalling off deliberate like?
2: Certain preparations must be made, Master.
1: She's across the court with some of the priests. Maybe they're trying to hearten her up a bit, Daniel. She thinks she's going to die, you know.
0: Die, indeed? Well, I'm
2: Master,
0: only...
2: it is against the laws of heaven for a woman to marry a god.
0: I'm not a god. I'm a man. You know that by now, Billy.
2: I should not want to think so, Master. But either way, this can mean only trouble. I beg you to reconsider.
0: Then I beg you to shut up, Billy. I'm through with waiting. I'm going over there.
2: Master, please.
1: We've got to go with him, Billy. Come on.
0: Come on now, you bungling fools. Bring out the girl. Well, now, that's better. There I go. This is no way for a bride to behave. Come on now, smile now. You give us a kiss. That wench has bitten me.
2: The blood, Master. Don't let them see the blood.
3: Look! Blood!
0: Blasted. What is this rot?
2: Master, it is too late.
1: They're coming with knives.
0: They can't do this. I'm the king.
1: We've got to run for it, Master. Come on, Daniel. Come on.
4: ...130 people killed by fire at sea, the captain dead, perhaps poisoned, and the chief engineer sat helplessly moaning and wringing his hands. Was there a murderer on board? Now read in the latest issue of Look magazine the mysterious and incredible story of the ill-fated vessel, the Morro Castle. You folks who enjoy the action and thrills of suspense will be particularly fascinated by Look magazine's detailed report of the death of the Morro Castle. Did the chief radio operator deliberately touch off the fire, or was he really a hero? Were 130 people murdered and the Morro Castle burned to hide evidence that the captain may have been poisoned? Get the chilling answers in Look. Learn in Look about the one man on the ship who was acclaimed for superhuman devotion to duty and how he was later imprisoned for the bludgeon murder of two of his neighbors. Find out in Look how it was discovered that there was a pathological fire setter aboard the Morro Castle. Don't miss Fire at Sea in the new issue of Look magazine. It's on your newsstands now. Get Look today.
5: And now, starring Mr. Dan O'Herlihy, Act 3 of The Man Who Would Be King.

0: Confounded heathens. I'll come back and beat their blasey tits, and that's what I'll do.
1: Oh, yes, Daniel, yes. We'll be back, all right.
0: How much further, Billy?
2: Only a short way beyond this ridge, Master.
0: Yeah. Well, so far, so good. At least them blooming drums have stopped.
1: We're at the top now, Daniel.
0: And a right good climb it's been.
1: Wait. Look. It seems the drums have come before us, Master.
0: Cut off. No less than 1,000 of them standing there, quiet-like, with them wicked long knives in their hands.
1: There'll be no getting past them, Daniel.
0: No. We're done for. Go on back, Billy Fish. Take your men away with you. Go with him, Peachy. It's me they want. I did it. Me. The king.
1: Now, Daniel, we made a contract, you and I. Billy Fish, you clear out.
2: I am your friend. I stay with you.
0: Oh, you're a good man, Billy.
1: They're coming now, Daniel.
0: Peachy, I...
1: No. Forget it, Daniel. I forgive you freely and fully.
0: Oh. All right, then let them come. There's one thing they can't change, Peachy. We've been kings in our own right. Kings of all Kafiristan.

0: Yes. They sliced open poor Billy Fish. Like a blooming heron, they did. There, in the snow and the rocks.
1: Oh, Lord, man. But you, Peachy, you got away from them.
0: Got away from them? Did I? Oh, no, no. Strung me out on a tree. Drove nails right through me hands, they did. See? But I fooled them all right. Because morning came and I wasn't dead. And then I made them think that I'd lost my senses. And they was afraid to harm me. Because crazy men is protected by Allah. They cut me down then. And after a while, they let me go.
1: You poor devil. What of Dravot? What happened to Daniel?
0: Daniel? Daniel's a king, and he wears a golden crown.
1: Yes, but now, what happened to him?
0: He's never left me. All them long months walking on the road back, he kept me safe. The mountains, they danced at night. But Daniel held up his hand, and Peachy came along, bent double. I never let go of Daniel, and Daniel never let go of me. He's with me now, here, in this bundle. You knew old Daniel, sir. Him, there was a king once. Look at him now.
1: Oh, my.
0: Well, and now you've seen that we was really kings, eh? I'd be on my way. You'll pardon me, sir.
1: I let him go. There was little else to do. He was only hours away from his death. I sat there and stared at the contents of the bundle he had left lying on my desk. Stared as the pale shafts of dawn struck fire in the red beard. Stared at the golden crown, sitting too large and too heavy upon the wrinkled, mummified head of Daniel Dravot. The man who would be

0: Suspense, in which Mr. Dan O'Herlihy starred in William N. Robeson's production of The Man Who Would Be King, adapted for radio by Les Crutchfield from a story by Rudyard Kipling. In a moment, the names of our supporting players and a word about next week's story of suspense.
1: 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The boys are Pat Buttram, Art Linkletter, and Galen Drake. 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With these boys whooping it up as you move about the house, one thing that's out the window with the dust is boredom. The Galen Drake Show, Art Linkletter's House Parties from Hollywood, and Pat Buttram's Just Entertainment. 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
0: 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Listen again next week when we return with Mr. Raymond Burr, starring in Edgar Allan Poe's great classic of terror, The Pit and the Pendulum. Another tale well calculated to keep you in suspense.

What's in a name? A name is an identity, its meaning, and history. Washington State is full of such meaning and history. From the towering beauty of Tahoma to the serene waters of the Puget Sound, we will delve into the meanings of the names of the places that define our city, region, and state. This is our history. This is our sound. Marion. This rural community is on the west side of the old Buckley to Sumner Highway in northern Pierce County. The district got its name from Mary McHugh and Mary Chamberlain, who were early residents. Since there were several places named Marysville, the name Marion was chosen and is still in use for a grange and a water district. The Marion Post Office was opened April 2, 1883 and closed August 31, 1944. This information was provided by the Tacoma Public Library's online digital collections. 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
1: Hi, my name is Nick Kennedy. 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
2: Hello, Hilltop. My name is Nick Kennedy, and this is the KTQA concert calendar for September 28th through October 11th, 2026. The weather is starting to get a little colder, the leaves are changing color, and our neighbors are dusting off their winter jackets for the first time since spring. But what does that mean for me? Cooking a big pot of beans, of course. But I'm not sure it's Castle A season quite yet. So here's my recipe for pork chile verde. First, soak a pound of dried pinto beans in a... Wait a second. We're getting a call. This was not planned, neighbors, but let's see who's trying to talk to me. Hello, you're live on KTQA, so please keep it G-rated.
3: Good afternoon. May I please speak with Nicholas Kennedy?
2: This is he, and please call me Nick. I do not like the sound of my full
3: Nicholas,
2: name.
3: Nicholas, my name is Agent Dinky McWinky of the United States Federal Communications Commission. I would like to discuss some recent problematic communications you may have made over the air in recent weeks.
2: I call bullshit. That's not the way y'all operate. You are not real. You are a fake agent. Also, I will ask you again, please call me Nick. That is my
3: name. I do not believe you are in a position to bargain here, Nicholas.
2: Nick. My name is Nick.
3: Nicholas, I know who you are. I know what you have been posting online. Search history. I know that you drive a light brown 1979 Renault 5 that you imported from France 3 years ago, license plate number CNN1017. Your address
2: and when you
3: is
2: try to reveal my personal details on the air, that is when you get cut off. Let's stop this charade. I've got beans to cook. Let's see who's playing.
3: We have the means to intercept your broadcast, Nicholas.
2: Oh, yeah? Well, you know I can just turn you down, Twinkle Dink.
3: My name is Dinky. You will call me Dinky. This is not a joking matter. Turning me down will result in a fine of $100 billion in prison time of no less.
2: Not interested. Hey, let's see who's playing in Tacoma over the next couple-
4: Nicholas Wenceslas McCorkle Wesley Willis Kennedy, you are under arrest by order of the Federal Communique- Ouch.
5: Oh no, not again. 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Just do the concert calendar regularly this time, Nick.
2: Sure thing, dude. 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Doors at 6, show at 7, that is all ages. At the Spar Tavern over in Old Town, prog jazz band Velocity is playing from 7 to 10 p.m. That is 21 and over. On Thursday, October 1st, at the Spanish Ballroom, all the way from London, and I mean the one in England, not the one between Detroit and Toronto, the Zach Schultz Gang is playing with local support from Roy G. Biv. Doors at 6:30, music at 7:30, and that is all ages. On Friday the 2nd, at the Airport Tavern, Rebel Soldiers, Two Story Zori, and 9 to Faya. Doors at 7, show at 8, that is 21 and over. At Real Art, Kill Nothing, Wyatt Olney and the Wreckage, Nevek and Kapala, doors at 7, show at 7:30, and that is all ages. On Saturday, October 3rd at Jazz Bones, Joel Gibson Jr. with Hooligan, doors at 7, show at 8, and that is 21 and over. At Real Art, Tiger Penis, Flatline, Bodie Boys, and Mosquito. Honest question, what makes you want to name your band Tiger Penis anyway? If it is to get an extra mention on the concert calendar, well, I guess you're successful. Doors at 6:30, show at 7, and that is all ages. On Sunday the 4th at the Spanish Ballroom, Chewing Gum, Diving Board, Social Etiquette and Discernment. Doors at 5, show at 6, and that is all ages. On Monday the 5th at the Airport Tavern, Bit Brigade is performing a selection of music from some classic Nintendo games, including Mega Man 2, Castlevania, and Tetris, though, correct me if I'm wrong, but isn't Tetris music mostly classic Russian folk songs? Whatever. I'm a total frogging dork, so I appreciate the unabashed dorkitude. Doors at 6:30, show at 7:30, and unusually for the airport, this one is actually all ages. On Tuesday the 6th at the airport, an EDM show with Vengeance, B2B, Proserpina, Paniolo, Sirena, Shigo, and Mommy. Doors at 8, the beat drops at 9, and that is 21 and over. At the Spanish Ballroom, Ding Mao, Velvet Tang, and Drop the Star. Doors at 6, show at 7, that is all ages. On Wednesday the 7th at the Spanish Ballroom, Pop Evil, Bedlam, and Lines of Loyalty. Doors at 6:30, music at 7:30, and that is all ages. Across 2 days, on October 8th and 9th at the Airport Tavern, The Green is playing with support from Johnny Sweet. Both nights are sold out, so no more details here, but if you must go, please be very careful to avoid secondhand ticket scams. On Friday the 9th of October at the Temple Theater, Yellow Wolf and Highly Suspect are playing. Doors at 6, show at 7. That one is all ages. On Saturday the 10th at the airport, Bumpin' Uglies with Article Sound System. Doors at 7, show at 8, and that is 21 and over. At Jazz Bones, Eldridge Gravy and the Court Supreme with Winehouse. 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That is all ages. At the Spanish Ballroom, Babes in Canyon, Anna Smirk, and Shelby Natasha. Doors at 7, show at 8. That is all ages. On Sunday the 11th at the airport, Sunday Jazz Sesh with Rich Wetzel's Grooving Higher Orchestra. That is an early show. Doors open at 4, music starts at 5, and that one is all ages. At Real Art, Strut, X Recoil X, and Cherub Chains. Doors at 7, show at 7:30, and that one is all ages. And finally, at the Spanish Ballroom, a bit of funky, jazzy, slightly proggy and groovy instrumental Weedly Deedlies, The True Loves with Velocity. Doors at 6, funky Weedly Deedlies start at 7, and all ages are welcome to attend. And that's all I got for you right now. 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
14: News and views in the world of art. Yesterday at the Deauville Galleries, a record-breaking crowd attended one of the most sensational exhibitions of recent years. Masterpiece of the show is a portrait by James Dorrance titled The Name of the Beast. It's a savagely candid work, a face from which violence has shattered the last vestige of humanity. The tragic circumstances of the artist's death are too well known to review here, but at the same time, one cannot help speculating upon the essential mystery surrounding this remarkable canvas. What is the name of the beast?
15: The name of the beast was Krebs, Elmer Krebs. I found him in an evil waterfront dive, took him to my studio, and made the first sketch for the portrait that night. I gave him money, and he promised to return the next day. When he didn't show up, I went in search of him. He wasn't hard to trace. My search came to an end in a squalid room of a waterfront hotel.
16: Come in.
15: He didn't look up when I entered the room, but continued to sit there on the sagging, dingy bedstead, holding his head in his hands and gently moaning. I crossed the room and raised the blind to let in the daylight. Then I saw it. Blood. On his hands, on his shirt front, in his hair and beard. A horrible, sticky mass of blood. You didn't show up for our appointment today. I'm the painter you met last night, remember? You were going to sit for a portrait.
16: What do you want? You want your money back?
15: Certainly not. I want to finish my painting. I want you to come back to the studio.
16: You must be crazy.
15: Look here, it's very important for me to finish that painting. I'll make it worth your while.
16: Money? I don't need money. Not anymore.
15: Maybe I can help you in some other way. You're in some kind of trouble, that's obvious.
16: What business is that of yours?
15: You better wake up and pull yourself together. We'll have to get rid of those clothes some way or other, and I'll think of some way. What happened?
16: I told you it's none of your business. Why don't you leave me alone? I'm sick. All that blood.
15: The first thing we must do is clean up this mess here. And get those clothes off. And the shoes, too. I'll make a parcel out of them and dump them in the river after dark. You'd better shave off that beard, too. They'll be looking for a man with a beard, you know.
16: Who will?
15: Why, the police, of course.
16: What makes you so sure of that?
15: I know more about you than you think I do.
16: You're bluffing.
15: Maybe. Maybe not. But you're in no position to take chances. For all you know, I might be a witness. I might have seen you kill...
16: Shut up!
15: Temper, temper.
16: I told you I'm sick. I'm liable to do anything.
15: It wouldn't be smart for you to do anything to me, Elmer. I'm your only hope. You know that, don't you? You lost your head. You were clumsy. To get away with murder, you need a clear head. Look at the mistakes you've made already. Blood all over you. As good as a rope around your neck. Where did you hide the loot?
16: So that's what you're after.
15: Then it was robbery. Somewhere close by, too. Couldn't have gone far with all that blood on you without attracting attention.
16: Well?
15: It was in a shop, I imagine. That means they probably won't find the body till Monday morning.
16: What's all this third degree? You with the police?
15: On the contrary, Elmer. I'm going to save you from the police.
16: Huh?
15: I told you. I want to finish painting that portrait of you.
16: It don't make sense. All this just to paint some crazy picture.
15: Ah, but what a picture, Elmer. I've waited 20 years to paint this picture. Everything I've ever painted has been merely the preparation for this. I've worked alone, never exhibited a single canvas. Do you know what it is to work alone?
16: Yeah, I know.
15: Nobody knows your name, but one day, quite suddenly, a masterpiece explodes in the face of a jaded world. Like your murder, Elmer. After a life of petty crime, at last an act of yours really means something. Newspapers will headline it. The whole world will be clamoring to know your name. Exciting, isn't it?
16: Exciting?
15: Well, that's the way I feel about this portrait. I must finish the job. Just
16: how
15: as
16: do
15: you
16: I know
15: finish...
16: you won't take those clothes to the cops instead of dumping them?
15: I'm taking a terrible chance walking out of here with a bundle of blood-stained clothes, as it is. They'd fit me about as well as they fit you.
16: Okay, that's fair enough.
15: By the way, where did it happen?
16: A hock shop, number 23, next to the alley.
15: Was it necessary?
16: The old man came in and started firing a revolver right off. I don't pack no rod. There's nothing else to do. I grabbed the fire axe off the wall.
15: Oh, my. And I suppose the police have your fingerprints on file?
16: Yeah, I done time once.
15: What did you do with the axe?
16: Just dropped it there. I was sick, all that blood.
15: I suppose you left nice red fingerprints all over the place.
16: I didn't touch nothing. Maybe the windowsill going out.
15: Oh, that's the first place they'll look. And you're obviously in no condition to go back
16: there
15: now.
16: What are you trying to do? Buy yourself a nice murder rap?
15: My dear fellow, any intelligent man can get away with murder if he keeps his wits about him. You ought to be very grateful to me, Elmer. I'm going to take your clumsy crime and make it into a work of art.
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12: Between the acts of Suspense, this is Truman Bradley for Roma Wines. 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

0: The shoes of the beast were just my size. 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It was fortunate I did. Getting into the place was simple. It was an old-fashioned lock, and the skeleton key to my studio fitted it perfectly. The shop bell jangled when I opened the door. I made my way quickly along the dark rows of counters to the rear of the shop. A pair of dusty portieres provided it from the back room. I pulled them to behind me and snapped on my flashlight. The body, or what was left of it, lay in a heap in the center of the room. The floor, well, it was lucky I hadn't worn my own shoes. There would be tracks out of that place, red tracks. The axe lay near the old man's head. I picked up the axe and carried it over to the sink. I washed off what I could and smeared out the prints with the cotton gloves on my hands. Then I made a quick circuit of the room, taking in every surface. With the wet gloves, I smeared the prints on the safe handle, the windowsill, and the jimmy the murderer had so stupidly left behind him. Then I dropped the cotton gloves on the floor and left them there. No way to trace a pair of cheap cotton gloves. Now there was only one last thing to do. Walk around the block to dry the soles of those shoes and burn them in the stove when I got back to my studio. The handiwork of the beast would remain, but the name of the beast had been expunged. But I didn't burn the shoes, nor did I throw that bundle of clothing into the river as I had first planned to do that night. No, no. This would be an authentic portrait of a murderer in the very blood-stained garments of his crime. That will be all for today, Elmer.
1: How much longer does this go on?
0: Until the painting is finished. You can't set a time limit on the completion of a masterpiece, you know.
1: That don't look much like me.
0: You've forgotten. I made the first sketch before you shaved off your beard.
1: I don't like this picture. Did you have to paint in all that blood?
0: My dear fellow, no one in the world would ever recognize you as the man with the beard in this painting.
1: I don't like this picture. I don't like staying here. Look, what about that stuff? When can I start cashing in on it?
0: I should have thought I was paying you enough to live on.
1: Suppose I want to get married.
0: Well, that... What? Oh, good Lord, man. You mustn't even consider it. In the first place, I can't afford to support another person.
1: Who's
0: and in the
1: asking
0: second
1: you
0: place,
1: to support anybody? I got that stuff, haven't I? Well, I'm going to cash it in, that's all.
0: Listen to me, Elmer. If you try to unload as much as one piece of that loot, the police will be on your tail so fast. Oh, no, my friend. That stuff has got to stay where it is for some time to come.
1: You just say that so I'll have to depend on you. So you can paint that lousy picture.
0: Maybe. Oh, by the way, Elmer, I've never said anything about it before, but you never told me exactly what you did do with the loot.
1: The suitcase, I told you.
0: Yes, I know, in a locker at Grand Central, but where's the ticket?
1: That's one secret I'm keeping.
0: Well, all right. But you will promise me not to unload those jewels, not for a while.
1: She keeps asking me, when are we going to get married? What am I going to tell her?
0: Oh, by the way, who is the lucky lady?
1: Jeannie. Her name's Jeannie Baker. Hey, wait a minute, though. She don't know anything about me. Not anything. If I ever catch you talking to her, so help me, I'll kill you.
2: You say you're a friend of Elmer's?
0: Well, not a friend exactly. I'm afraid this will be rather a shock to you. You're very close to Mr. Krebs.
2: Well, we're engaged to be married. What is it? Is he in some kind of trouble? Are you a detective?
0: Well, not exactly. You see, I represent the insurance company.
2: What insurance company?
0: State Indemnity. Our policyholder doesn't want to prosecute, but at the same
2: prosecute?
0: Time...
2: Prosecute?
0: Well, after all, the jewels were of considerable value.
2: What jewels?
0: Why, the jewels in the suitcase, in the locker at Grand Central. He did leave the ticket with you, didn't he?
2: Oh, well, yes, but I mean, he didn't tell me that... Well, he did say it was valuable and he didn't want to risk losing the ticket, but... How did you know about it?
0: My dear Miss Baker, we insurance investigators have ways of finding out these things. Now then, if you're a sensible young woman, and I can see that you're not only a sensible young woman, but a very beautiful one as well.
2: Mr. Dorrance, what has he done?
0: Well, I don't think he regarded it as a theft exactly, more of a loan in all probability. After all, his aunt was a very old lady and...
2: You mean he stole this jewelry from his aunt?
0: Well, I wanted to spare you those exact words if I could. Actually, the lady would prefer not to prosecute. But of course, if we can secure the return of the property in no other way...
2: I suppose I'd be arrested, too, as an accessory or something.
0: I must say it was rather thoughtless of him to have involved you in this manner.
2: How do I know you're what you say you are?
0: I have credentials, of course. But I would rather take care of this unofficially, especially since this little talk with you. You're much too fine a person to be involved in a sordid affair like this.
2: I don't even know that suitcase has any jewels in it.
0: Then supposing we go there together and get it?

0: Well, now let's have a look.
1: How are we going to...
0: Well, I think I have a key here that'll open it.
1: What? Those must be worth a fortune.
0: Yes, they are, Miss Baker. You understand our concern?
1: Yes. Close it up. I don't want to look at it anymore.
0: I'd like to have spared you this. You understand, of course, that I wouldn't dream of prosecuting... Not now that I've met you.
1: I don't know how to thank you, Mr. Dorrance. This is such a shock to me. How could he?
0: There. You're not the first innocent girl to be deceived by an unscrupulous fellow like that. How did you happen to become involved with him in the first place?
1: Oh, I was lonely. I have no friends here, and he came into the cafe where I wait tickets.
0: Oh, there now.
1: You won't let anything happen to me.
0: I promise you, I'll do anything to keep you from knowing another moment's unhappiness. That night I worked feverishly, like a man possessed. But as I worked, an uncanny change came over the man in the portrait. There was something about it, something that terrified and at the same time fascinated me. Yet the more I tried to make it come right, the less it really looked like Krebs. I began to regret I had had him shave his beard, in spite of the risk involved. Being clean-shaven altered a man's appearance more than I thought. But that wasn't the real difficulty. The real trouble was Jeannie Baker. How could she ever have loved a beast like Krebs? A girl so gentle, so lovely. I tried not to think of her, but the image of Jeannie stood between me and the canvas, and the painting just would not come right. And as Krebs sat there sullenly posing for me, his eyes began to grow more and more cunning and suspicious, as though he could actually read my thoughts. He would jump up every time I laid down my brush and circle the portrait like an infuriated animal, until finally... Around 4 in the morning, he dropped off to snoring. I let him stay there. In the dawn light, I looked at the picture for the last time and draped the easel to shut it out of my sight. My masterpiece, for which I had become accessory after the fact of one murder and sowed the seeds of a second, was, I knew it now deep in my heart, a failure. I was obsessed now with only one resolve: prevent the second murder, which by some instinct I knew was in Krebs' mind. At whatever cost to myself, no harm must come to Jeannie.
2: Mr. Dorrance, I've been told that artists are full of romantic notions, and the Bureau has dealt with a number of them in this neighborhood, as you can well imagine. But I must say that of all the pipe dreams that have been brought to me, yours is the most fantastic.
0: Oh, but listen, Inspector, you've got to believe me. That girl's life is in danger.
2: Yeah, we're checking on that. Now, let's check on a few other things, Mr. Dorrance. You say that on the night of the 12th, you met this man Krebs at a place called Louis.
0: Yes, sir.
2: And afterwards, you went with him to your studio and made a sketch of him for a portrait. All right, so far, so good. He promised to return the following day and sit again for the painting. Well, he failed to show up, so you sought him out at his hotel. Now the story really becomes incredible. He tells you he's committed a ghastly murder. He's covered in blood. You offer to help him get away with the murder in order to finish the portrait. Oh, now really, Mr. Dorrance, you painters need publicity as bad as all that.
0: But, Inspector, I tell you, I have all the evidence.
2: Where?
0: At my studio.
2: Where's this man Krebs? Except for the portrait you say you painted of him, I can't find a shred of evidence that he exists. Now, just a minute. Yes, Sergeant?
3: They've picked up the girl.
2: Good. Send her in.
0: Oh, she'll tell you. She'll tell you who Krebs is.
2: Oh, come in, Miss Baker. We won't detain you long. Miss Baker, do you know this man? I say, do you know this man?
0: It's all right, my dear. Speak up.
1: Yes. His name is Elmer Krebs.
0: A few minutes later, they let me go, dismissing me as a harmless crackpot. Jeannie walked out of the station with me, clinging to my arm with solicitude, as one might act towards a beloved and mentally ill relative. Why did you do it?
1: Elmer came to my apartment last night. He told me the whole story.
0: But then why?
1: He was boasting about how he's pinned the crime on you. Don't you see? Everything you've done to save him has incriminated you, the bloodstained clothes, even the loot.
0: Oh, I'm tired. I don't know.
1: Oh, listen to me. He'll always be a threat to us, to our happiness. He's safe. The police don't even know he exists. They don't even know what he looks like.
0: There's still the portrait. It's not a masterpiece, but they can identify him from it.
1: I see. Darling, you didn't mind my rechristening you?
0: You once loved a man named Krebs.
1: And I still love a man named Krebs.
0: And it's all right. For that, I'd do anything.
1: Put this in your overcoat pocket. It'll keep you safe, darling.
0: What? Oh, no, no, I...
1: It'll keep you safe, darling.
0: He was there in my studio when I got in that evening, waiting for me. I had more or less expected it. I hadn't expected to find him in such a cheerful frame of mind. He had pulled the drape off of the painting and was walking round it, viewing it from every angle.
3: Hi, Dorrance.
0: How did you get in here?
3: Through the door. No more window jobs for me, Dorrance. Yeah, the picture. How about that? Got a new model, huh?
0: What? The picture? Oh, it's no good. By the way, it's finished now. You won't need to come here anymore.
3: You'll say.
0: I'll get you the suitcase. I suppose it'll be safe for you to cash that stuff
3: in. I already found
0: the
3: suitcase, Dorrance.
0: Oh? Well, take it along with you, then.
3: It's over there on the table. I opened it up.
0: Well...
3: Did you think I'd take it without checking on the contents?
0: What are you talking about?
3: What'd you do with the rocks, Dorrance?
0: Rocks?
3: You took the rocks, the jewelry. There's nothing left there but the settings, a pile of junk.
0: Listen, Krebs, I swear I never opened that suitcase but once, just after we took it out of the locker.
3: She's in it with you.
0: Listen, Krebs, you can think whatever you want to about me, but keep Jeannie out of it.
3: I keep Jeannie out of it? That's a laugh.
0: I mean what I say. Krebs, where are you going?
3: To our place. If she has those rocks, I'm going to get them.
0: Krebs, come back here.
3: I've got a job to do.
0: Krebs, if you go out of that door, I warn you. All right. I dragged his body inside the door and left it there. Then I dropped the revolver Jeannie had given me back in my overcoat pocket and left my studio. For the last time, as I closed the door on the room, it seemed that the face in the portrait was grinning at me in hideous mockery. I had meant to go straight to the police and give myself up, but I must have known in my heart that I wouldn't. Instead, I walked, and my feet took me almost against my will to the house on Grove Street, the house where Jeannie lived. I had roused her from sleep, and she seemed rather cross.
1: What's the big idea, barging in here this time of night?
0: I had to see you, Jeannie.
1: Well?
0: That was an unlucky name you gave me, Jeannie.
1: What's happened?
0: I shot him. You gave me a murderer's name, and now I am a murderer.
1: So you really did it. I wondered if you'd have the guts.
0: Jeannie! Oh, Jeannie.
1: What do you want me to do, put on black and cry myself to death?
0: You loved him once.
1: Who said so?
0: You were going to marry him.
1: Maybe. I thought he was smart once. I said I'd marry him if he pulled a really big job. I might have kept my word, but he bungled it. What's worse, he involved me. When I found out he'd planted that stuff on me...
0: You knew. You knew all the time.
1: Oh, so what? So what? You'll get your cut.
0: Oh, Krebs was right. You did take those stones. And I killed a man for you, to save you.
1: What did you do with the gun?
0: It's in my overcoat pocket. I was going to the police.
1: Oh, you sap. Why didn't you leave the gun there? Make it look like suicide.
0: Was, in a way, wasn't it, Jeannie? I'm Krebs now. Dorrance is dead. You planned it very nicely.
1: Oh, stop. Stop trying to be deep. Doesn't matter what your name is. Either way, you've messed it up. Anybody have a key to your place?
0: No.
1: And we still have time.
0: Time for what?
1: The body. Any intelligent person can get away with murder if he keeps his wits about him. You told Elmer that.
0: Yes, I told Elmer that.
1: You're scared to go back there, aren't you? Do you want me to do it for you?
0: No. No, I'll do it. I must do it.
1: Here. Mustn't forget your overcoat.
0: No. No, I mustn't forget my overcoat. It'll keep me... It'll keep me safe. Goodbye, Jeannie.
4: Two stiffs. What a shambles.
2: Looks as if he'd shot this guy and then bumped himself off. Who are they?
4: I don't know the other one. This is a guy that came into headquarters Saturday. You know, the artist.
2: Huh? Well, Must have been something to his story after all.
4: Here's a note he left.
2: You see. Dear Inspector, the portrait I told you about is standing on the easel facing the window so you can see it in the light. James Dorrance.
4: I guess this must be it here.
2: He said it identified the murderer. Is it a good likeness?
4: Gee, I don't know. You look at it.
2: Why, it's a woman.
4: Yeah, it's that dame we picked up. The little waitress. Hey, but look, it's got men's clothes on. Bloody. And the way he's made the face all twisted and ugly. She was a good-looking kid.
2: Yeah, she was.
4: He must have been cracked.
2: I guess he must have been.
4: A thing like that makes you wonder, don't it?
2: Yeah, a thing like that makes you wonder.
5: The discerning art lover will recognize Doran's painting as more than a mere portrait. It's the human soul stripped naked, and its dark and deep and secret places shown in all their morbid brooding fascination. But still one cannot help wondering, what is the name of the beast? Did the woman in the portrait exist, or was she only the creature of the artist's fevered imagination? Our only clue is in a quotation which the artist caused to be printed in the exhibition catalog.
0: And he causeth all to receive a mark in their right hand or in their foreheads, and that no man might buy or sell save that he had the mark or the name of the beast or the number of his name. Let him that hath understanding count the number of the beast, for it is the number of man.

0: Suspense.
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2: This is Vincent Price. Next Thursday, our friend Keenan Wynn will be your star on Suspense in what sounds like a very exciting play, which all takes place on a bus. 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I know you won't want to miss it next Thursday. And now, let me add my voice on behalf of a very great and wonderful cause. The pennies, the dimes, and the dollars that you give when you buy Easter seals give crippled children their chance for happy living. 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Buy your share of Easter seals tomorrow. 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
0: Vincent Price appeared through courtesy of 20th Century Fox and will soon be seen in their production, Dragonwick. Next Thursday, same time, Roma Wines will bring you Keenan Wynn as star of Suspense, radio's outstanding theater of thrills.
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I know what she's gonna do, and I can't wait for her to do it. 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What I hate and what I prefer. 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
0: The shakes of anxiety, the flaccid response to nerves. 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
3: Milford! No, you must...
4: Get out, my boy!
3: Dollar!
4: Yeah,
3: get
4: yourself
3: away from that window! Don't
1: hey, you, you!
3: Jump.
1: Hey, no, you don't!
3: Let go of me! Let go of me, you fool!
1: No, there are better ways of making a big splash in life.
3: Get away!
1: Well, nice try, Sonny. Now pay attention to teacher. I didn't know I had it in me.
3: Oh, goodness gracious, Dollar. Did you have to hit him so hard? I hope you haven't killed him. He isn't too strong, you know.
1: Don't worry. There. Now, Mr. Farnsworth, would you mind telling me on whose head have I the dubious pleasure to be sitting?
3: That, sir, is Milford Brooks III. His policy with this company is in the amount of $2 million.
1: Wow.
3: Yes. And the boy seems bent on committing suicide. Dollar, I want you to stop him.
1: What do you want me to do? Threaten him with death?
3: Anything. The conditions of his policy are such that we would be forced to meet with a claim in the event of his suicide. Oh, I say, Dollar, sitting on his head that way, aren't you in danger of smothering the boy?
1: Smothering him doesn't worry me, but these crew haircuts don't make very comfortable cushions. I'll move down a little. Now, there. Okay. So far, I know this kid is insured for $2 million and that his policy pays off on suicide. What else?
3: One half hour ago, Milford Brooks walked into this office and changed the beneficiary in his policy.
1: Uh-huh.
3: Then, sir, he proceeded to demand, not request, mind you, but demand a loan of $500,000.
1: Quite a touch.
3: When I explained to him that there were no provisions for a loan in his policy, he threatened suicide.
1: Which would cost you $2 million. So all we have to do is keep him alive, huh?
3: And he's managed to make that no small problem. His choice of a new beneficiary is downright frightening. One of the most notorious gamblers in the East. His name is Hatcher, Harold Hatcher.
1: Ouch.
3: Oh, do you know him?
1: Sure. That kid's been a post office pinup boy for a lot of years.
3: Well, that's the situation. I'm engaging you to protect Milford Brooks' future. Dollar, I want you to protect the boy. Give him something to live for. You know, an interest in life.
1: An interest in life? Well, then let's see. I know. Here. This should help.
3: What's that you got there?
1: Well, it's what's commonly referred to in the more successful of bachelor circles as my little black book.
3: Oh.
1: Well, now, let's see. Ruby? No. Her favorite expression is drop dead. Bernadine? No. She'd be the new beneficiary by midnight.
3: Oh, dear.
1: Now, here. Here's the one. Butter. Say, Farnsworth, would you mind passing me that phone? The one with the long cord?
3: Oh, no.
1: Lie still, Buster. My little friend here is showing signs of life.
3: Here you are. Maybe you should let him breathe a bit more.
1: Don't worry. He'll be all right. Hello. Oh, hello. I want to call New York. Yeah. Hudson, 24292.
3: Dollar, you're not thinking of taking this boy to New York, are you?
1: Well, I'm going there myself. You want me to keep an eye on him, don't you? Now, don't fret, Farnsworth. All is not lost.
3: You do worry me, sitting on his chest that way.
1: Hello? Hello, Butter? This is Johnny. Yeah, I'll be in town tonight. I want to see you. Now, look, here's what I want you to do. Yes, yes, it's all right to say over the telephone. Yeah, I want you to reserve a table at the hatchery in my name for 10 o'clock tonight. Will you do that? Okay, I'll see you at your apartment in a few hours. But, honey, I can't make it any earlier. I'm sitting up on a sick friend. Okay, goodbye.
3: I'm not sure that I agree with your methods.
1: Huh?
3: Out! What's the matter? Did he hit you?
1: Hit me? He bit me. Expense account, item 3. Liquor, $18. Keeping Milford Brooks III peaceful seemed to be the immediate problem. And a bottle of rare old brandy seemed to be the immediate answer. I poured most of it into him, and by the time he started to tick again, he'd gone through the unusual process of going to sleep sober and waking up enchanted. I loaded him into my car, and we headed for New York. As we passed through New Haven, he opened one eye, looked up, saw the Yale Bowl, and gave 3 cheers for old Eli.
2: Ray, Ray, Ray,
1: Ray. Old Yale would sure be proud of you. Why anybody would want to insure you for $2 million is more than I can figure.
2: My daddy loved me very much, and my mother loved me very much.
1: Now, that's nice.
2: And not only that, but I love somebody very much. And not only that, but I hate somebody very much.
1: That's interesting.
2: You know something? Next to one other guy, I hate you more than anybody else.
1: Oh, here, lover boy, it's the cocktail hour again. Time for your bottle. Rolling along the Merritt Parkway, I felt very much alone with my thoughts. And believe me, they weren't very pleasant company. The way it stacked up for me, Brooks had built up a fat gambling debt with Harold Hatcher and had been forced into making him his beneficiary. The suicide threat that he was holding over the insurance company was a little tougher to figure. Unless he was trying to finance a trip for himself to get away from the man with a murder motive, Hatcher. My hungry little mind nibbled away on those unsavory morsels of food for thought all the way to Butter's apartment.
2: Hey. Hey, where are you taking me? I want to go to New York.
1: If you don't behave, Buster, I'll punch your ticket.
4: Johnny, darling, welcome to New York.
2: Well, that's the fastest trip I ever had.
1: Quiet.
4: Well, where did you find this?
1: In a box of Cracker Jack. Let us in, dear.
4: I don't know about you. Some men bring me flowers, some bring me candy. What do you bring me? A boiled owl and a Brooks Brothers suit.
2: Pleased to meet you.
1: Yeah, let's trot him into the bedroom, honey.
4: He'd look more at home in the bathtub. Let me pull down the cover.
1: All right. Now, come on, Buster. Lie down.
2: Charm, charm, charm.
1: That kid's liquor sure can hold him.
4: How long have you been playing nursemaid to this bottle baby?
1: Get behind that bar, sweet, and I'll tell you all about it.
4: Sure. Horrible examples don't seem to bother you, do they?
1: If you knew how that guy has been bothering me.
4: What did he do to you?
1: Well, let's just say he put the bite on me. Gosh, the river sure does look pretty tonight.
4: Bourbon and soda?
1: Now, please, anything but brandy. I've been sniffing that second hand all the way from Hartford. Butter, see that big boat out there?
4: Mm-hmm.
1: Oh, I sure would like to be on it. With you, sailing off to faraway romantic places.
4: Get with it, darling. That's the 125th Street Ferry.
1: Oh.
4: Here's your drink. Come on now. Tell Butter all about it.
1: So, friend Bourbon and I proceeded to tell her all about it. It wasn't easy. Everything about her kept flagging down my train of thought. The longer she looked at me, the less I wanted of Milford Brooks III. And the more I wanted of beautiful Butter the First and Only. She was a sympathetic listener to my story until I gave her the answer to her first and only question.
4: And where do I fit into all this?
1: Well, baby, I thought you understood. My job is to give this poor misguided boy something to live for. That's you.
4: Well.
1: Now, honey, hold everything. Don't go getting your corn all popped. You misunderstand. I really mean it. I thought if he'd just got a look at you and realized that things like you exist, Why, you'd make any man glad to be alive. Oh, come on now, Butter, melt a little. I wouldn't let anything happen to you, you know that.
4: Did I hurt you?
1: Oh, no, I'm getting used to it. People have been taking pokes at me all day.
4: I'm sorry.
1: Ah, no, that's better.
4: You want some more bourbon?
1: I want some more you.
4: Well, help yourself.

0: Honey, it's getting late. Let's make this the last drink.
1: What time is it?
0: Oh, it's 20 to 10. Oh. My reservation at the hatchery is for 10. Here.
1: Thanks. Cigarette? Oh, empty. Some more out in the other room. I'll get them.
0: I'd love to get you on a slow boat to China.
1: Johnny!
0: Oh, I'm coming.
1: He's gone.
0: What? Well, he can't be.
1: But he is. The window's wide open.
0: Oh, the fire escape. What a smart guy I am. Trading 3 drinks of bourbon for $2 million on the hoof. Oh, that's the biggest bar check I ever picked up.

0: That's a big bar check for anyone to pick up. As a matter of fact, it's a bigger bar check than you've ever heard of anyone picking up before. And that should give you an idea of what to expect in the second act as you follow this new CBS series starring Dick Powell in the title role, yours truly, Johnny Dollar.
1: Well, nobody could say I wasn't working fast. I'd only been in town for an hour, and I'd already succeeded in losing Milford Brooks' affair. I spent another hour of his all-too-short life expectancy unsuccessfully shaking down the neighborhood for him. And then, feeling very much like a bloodhound that had flunked his sniffing exam, I went back to Butter's apartment.
2: No luck, Johnny.
1: Oh, sure, plenty of luck. All bad.
2: Is there anything I can do to help?
1: A kiss for luck.
2: What are you going to do?
1: Nothing. Just a little phone call.
3: Police headquarters.
1: This is Johnny Dollar. Give me missing persons.
3: Any particular one?
1: Don't be a wise guy. Lieutenant Fisher.
3: Yes, sir.
4: Lieutenant Fisher.
1: Fisher, this is Johnny Dollar.
4: Hello, Dollar. Who'd you lose?
1: One man, my mind, and if I'm not careful, my professional reputation. The guy's name is Brooks, Milford III. Got anything on him?
4: Hold on.
1: All right.
2: Don't look at me like that. It wasn't all my fault.
4: Dollar?
1: Yeah?
4: We haven't found him yet, but we think we know where he is.
1: Huh?
4: The Hudson River. At 11:15 tonight, his top coat, complete with identification, was found taking a ride on the 125th Street Ferry.
1: Oh. Anything else?
4: Nothing much. A package of matches was found under the coat, monogram. You don't happen to know anybody whose initials are H.H., do you?
1: H.H.?
4: Yeah.
1: There's always Horace Height. Thanks, Fisher. I'll check back with you later.
4: I'll be here.
1: H.H., Harold Hatcher.
2: What are you mumbling about? Bad news?
1: Looks like about $2 million worth. They found Milford's coat on the 125th Street Ferry.
2: You and your faraway romantic places.
1: Very funny. I'll see you later, honey, and maybe about 11. Expense account, item 4. Nightclubs. $28. Harold Hatcher's hatchery was in a cellar under a hotel, but the prices were high enough to raid a penthouse. The club was draped in too much satin, its lady customers in too little. The decor was French provincial, the music was Brazilian, and the food was from Dixie. The drinks looked weak and the waiters looked strong. All in all, the joint was a sight for sore eyes, for making them sore. The only pretty thing in the place was a blonde. She came strolling up to my table, her hips unconsciously sending subtle little messages back to the rumba band. She opened her mouth, slid her tongue over her lower lip, and let a few warm, soft words slide out.
5: Looking for someone?
1: Well, you'll do until the real thing comes along. Sit down.
5: Thanks. I won't have a drink.
1: Well, I didn't ask you.
5: My name is Janelle.
1: Janelle? Wow, that's a nice name.
5: I understand you were asking about Mr. Hatcher.
1: Well, I asked if he was in. The waiter said he wasn't. Do you know him?
5: More than somewhat. What do you want to see him about?
1: A mutual friend, Milford Brooks.
5: Uh-huh. I know most of the quiet clothes boys around here, so you aren't a cop. You don't look like the type that would be a society friend of the Brooks family, so what are you?
1: I'll ignore that. Is Hatcher around?
5: He might be.
1: Then come on, where's his office?
5: The top of those stairs.
1: Can I expect any trouble getting in?
5: You won't have any trouble.
1: How do you know?
5: Because Harold sent me down here to look you over.
1: Oh.
5: I think you're all right.
1: So, I've won myself the good housekeeping seal of approval, huh?
5: Keeping a house with you would meet with my approval.
1: I ran for my life at a slow walk up the stairs. When I located the door to Hatcher's office, I knocked once and went in.
6: Come on in.
1: Thanks. So, I'm Johnny Dollar. I was hired by East Coast Underwriters to protect the interest of a kid named Milford Brooks III.
6: Now, what's that supposed to mean to me?
1: You know him, don't you?
6: Well, he isn't exactly one of my boozing buddies.
1: How much money does he owe you?
6: Well, we've got him on the books for a few bob. Why?
1: They picked up his top coat tonight on the 125th Street Ferry. He wasn't in it. It might have been suicide, or it might have been a knockover made to look like a suicide. What's your choice?
6: What do you get off asking me about my choice?
1: Where were you between 11 and 11:30 tonight?
6: What's it to you?
1: I thought you might like to rehearse some answers. The law will be asking some questions real soon now.
6: I don't know why I should tell you, but I was driving around in my car getting some air.
1: Oh, now, you'll have to do better than that. They found one of your match folders under Brooks' coat.
6: You're out of your mind. Let me ask you. The kid owed me a couple of $100,000. You think I'm going around knocking off my own assets?
1: Hatcher, I don't know whether you're stupid or bright.
6: Don't worry about it. I know.
1: What about that insurance policy?
6: What insurance policy?
1: Now, look, Hatcher, we're big boys. We both know that changing a beneficiary in an insurance policy is a legal transaction. That means witnesses. That means it isn't secret.
6: What are you talking about?
1: That you and East Coast Underwriters and I know all know that Brooks made you the beneficiary in his policy and that you stand to come into $2 million when they fish out his body.
6: I don't know anything about it.
1: Motives don't come much bigger.
6: I'm telling you, this is all news to me, and you and nobody else is going to make me move off that story.
1: I feel the same about mine. It doesn't take a genius to know that Brooks didn't love you $2 million worth. There's only one logical reason for his making you the beneficiary. You forced him into it. Who'd believe anything else?
6: Who cares? They'd have to prove it. And brother, that can't be done. Now, how would you... Yeah. Okay, Rocky, thanks for the news. Take the inspector into the bar and buy him a drink. I'll be right down. Dollar, did you turn me in?
1: They're here, huh?
6: Yeah.
1: No, I didn't turn you in. I'm not a cop. Here, have a cigarette.
6: Thanks. Here's a light. Well, come on. Maybe they just want to sell me some tickets to the policeman's ball.
1: For a guy in a hot spot, Hatcher was certainly a cool customer. I followed him out of the office, down the stairs, and back into the club. Janelle was sitting there right where I'd left her. And I thought to myself, now there's a gal who should never sit down. She looks so pretty standing up.
6: Janelle, buy Mr. Dollar a drink. I have to go play 20 questions with some fellas in the bar.
5: Sure, baby. Anything you say. Anything.
6: I'll see you, Dollar.
1: Yeah.
5: How'd you make out?
1: Well, you can never tell about a guy like that. He's a smart boy, strong, silent type.
5: Wouldn't talk, huh? A real close-mouth act. About what?
1: Oh, just a little doodad. $2 million life insurance policy.
5: Wait a minute. That young Brooks kid?
1: That's right.
5: I knew it. Tried to tell him he'd get into trouble, but he wouldn't listen to me.
1: Oh, you knew about it, huh? I suppose you also know what was behind it.
5: Sure, Milford owed him some money. A lot of money. It's in writing.
1: What kind of writing?
5: The personal note that Brooks was going to get back if he made Harold beneficiary.
1: Well, where is this note?
5: Do I look like the kind of girl who'd put the finger on her boyfriend?
1: You look like the kind of girl who'd do anything if she wanted to.
5: Thanks. I'll give you a slight hint. It's in his office. You'll find it in the inside pocket of one of his suits in the wardrobe. What are you waiting for? I'll watch the bar.
1: Nothing, sweetheart. Nothing at all. Whatever her reasons, Mr. Harold Hatcher's little female playmate was trying awful hard to send him up on a murder rap. And I was going to try awful hard not to let her down. Back in Hatcher's office, I found myself alone in a room with a telephone. And being a guy who can never resist a free call, I unleashed the magic wonders of the AT&T.
7: This better be you, Johnny Dollar.
1: Shh, quiet, Butter. I've only got a few seconds.
7: It seems that's all you ever have for me. Now, if you...
1: Now, look, Angel, Angel, just another hour. I'll get you a nice present.
7: I don't care if you're another century. And as for presents, the last one you brought me was a drunk, and you even let him get away from me. Good night.
1: Life presents a gloomy picture ever downward toward the tomb. Having wasted those few precious moments of an already misspent youth, I decided I'd better get on my pony before Mr. Hatcher showed up. I found Milford Brooks' personal note in one of Hatcher's suits, all right. As a matter of fact, I found something in all his suits. A great big glimmer of light. Expense account, item 5. Taxi fare, $10. I left the office in a hurry, Janelle at her table and Hatcher at his bar. I got out of the club and into a taxi parked a half block down the street. There, I waited until my favorite suspect left the hatchery and piled into another cab, and off we went. On a chase that would have made Ben Hur look like a plowing bee. We skittered over to Lexington and headed uptown. At 72nd, the cab turned right and pulled to a stop. My driver was on his toes, and his toes were on his brake. We stopped, too, half a block behind.
8: You want us to wait, huh?
1: No, here you are. Keep the change.
8: Hey, thanks.
1: It was a garage that belonged to a residence on the parallel street a block away. The living quarters upstairs were dark enough to look interesting. I indulged in a bit of genteel breaking and entering. Entering that old barn didn't take much breaking. I crept up the stairs. It sounded like they were left over from an old ghost story. And so did the first voice I heard when I stopped halfway up.
9: We've got to be careful, especially about that Johnny Dollar. Are you sure he didn't follow you?
1: That voice sounded awfully dry to be coming from a guy who supposedly had spent most of the night snoozing in the bottom of the Hudson River. It was Mildred Brooks III. Get up on your feet, Brooks.
9: Well, now, wait a minute.
1: I started this thing slugging you, and I might as well finish it the same way.
10: Leave him alone, you.
1: Now, pull in the claws, Angel. And sit on his lap.
9: Get off of me. Huh? I should have known better than to get mixed up with a low-class female like you.
10: Why, you punk?
1: Now, hold it. We've pushed the lady around enough, Brooks.
9: Tell me to be careful, will you? Why didn't you think of that before you led him here?
10: Wipe your nose, little boy.
1: Now, don't you go getting fat-headed, gorgeous. Neither one of you are exactly what I'd call masterminds. When you planted that match folder on a little boy Blue Blood's topcoat on the ferry boat, you both should have been more careful.
10: You think so?
1: You bet I think so. If I were planning a piece of evidence to incriminate Mr. Harold Hatcher, I would have left a cigarette lighter. I found one in the pocket of every suit he owns back there in his closet in the club. It wasn't hard to figure out that that guy never carries a book of matches.
9: What do you want?
1: I'm only interested in one thing, saving the insurance company $2 million. And, Buster, I think you've done it for me.
9: Dollar, I...
1: This is insurance fraud. It has been ever since you put on that fake suicide attempt, trying to extort $500,000 out of the company.
9: Dollar, wait a minute.
1: Ah, come on. We're leaving.
11: You heard him, Dollar.
10: Harold.
9: Hatcher.
11: He said, wait a minute. He wants to talk.
1: Yeah, everybody wants to get in on the act. How did you get here?
11: When the police in this town think maybe a guy's jumped off a ferry boat and nobody's seen him do it, they check the counters on the turnstiles at each end. In the case of Brooks, as many people got off that boat as got on.
1: Well, it makes sense. They'd hardly hold a guy because somebody lost a topcoat.
10: How did you know we were here?
11: You know me, baby. You never go any place I don't know about. Okay, Brooks, you felt like talking. Now I feel like listening. Get it up.
9: Well, I don't know what you mean.
1: I know what you mean, Hatcher. One, he gave you a big, fat $2 million motive for murder. And two, he did his best to make it look like you did murder him with that broken-down match cover plant on the ferry boat. It's just that simple.
11: And you, baby?
10: Harold, please.
11: You put him up to it, didn't you, you cheap little muscler? Trying to get rid of me, will you?
10: No, Harold!
1: Now, calm down, Hatcher. You don't need any gun around here. They're tame.
11: Well, maybe I'm not. Since so many people have gone to so much trouble to hand me a nice, easy way to make $2 million, maybe I'll just go ahead and make it. I'll show these amateurs how these things are really done. Come on, Brooks. How'd you like to go for a nice, cool half a ferry boat ride?
9: No, Hatcher. No. Look, it's her fault. I'll give you anything you
11: You're
9: want.
11: You're wrong, sonny boy. You're going to give me everything.
9: No. No. You can't. Let me out of here!
1: Brooks bolted for the door. Hatcher snapped a shot at him. And I hit Hatcher with a do-or-die tackle from behind. The gun flew out of his hand.
11: No, you don't.
1: I beat him to it and swung it straight into his skull. Half the people in the room were lying there bleeding. Brooks from gunshot, Hatcher from gun butt. Janelle and I stood there panting. But believe me, not for each other. We stood that way until the police arrived.

0: Dollar, it's beyond me. I sent you out to protect the life of a very important policyholder, and now where are we? Standing in a hospital corridor, worrying about whether he's going to live or die.
1: As far as I'm concerned, Mr. Farnsworth, you're only half right. I'm just standing in a hospital corridor.
0: Oh, Dollar, you're heartless.
1: Well, if you'd been bitten where he bit me, you wouldn't care if he lived or died either. I'm getting out of here.
0: Well, where are you going?
1: It'll be explained in my expense account under miscellaneous expense. Well, don't fall over when you come to an item for
0: $318. $318? For what?
1: Not for what, Farnsworth. For whom? Expense account total. And it all adds up to a little matter of $1,182.23. Which you may say, Mr. Farnsworth, is a lot of money for one man to spend in 2 days. But you must bear in mind that the amount at stake was $2 million. And you know the price of steak these days. It might comfort you to know that I just returned from the hospital. Brooks was strong enough to make a full statement, which you will find enclosed. This in itself should prove sufficient to establish evidence of attempted fraud against your company, allowing you to immediately avoid his policy. It boils down to one sentence, to wit. Brooks and Janelle wanted to get rid of Hatcher so that they could live happily ever after. Knowing those two, they never had a chance. And oh yes, that miscellaneous item, the one for $318, it was a bracelet for a certain party who made this special investigation for me very special. Oh, if you want a receipt for this item, I'll send you a lock of her hair. Yours, truly, Johnny Dollar.

0: So, with the final signature on his expense account, Dick Powell as Johnny Dollar has just closed the books on his first adventure in this new CBS series. The script for tonight's broadcast was written by Paul Dudley and Gil Dowd, and the music was created and conducted by Dick Arant. The entire production was under the direction of Tony Leader. Be sure to tune in again next week when the expense account covers Special Investigation Singapore, another unusual adventure starring Dick Powell in...
1: Yours, truly, Johnny Dollar.
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1: I'm an insurance investigator. My name is Johnny Dollar.
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3: Milford! No, you must
4: get
3: not,
4: my
3: boy.
4: Way,
3: Dollar!
1: Yeah,
3: get your
1: arm
3: away from that window! Don't
1: hey, you
3: jump!
1: Hey, no, you don't!
3: Let go of me! Let go of me, you fool!
1: No, there are better ways of making a big splash in life.
3: Get away!
1: Well, nice try, Sonny. Now pay attention to teacher. Didn't know I had it in me.
3: Oh, goodness gracious, Dollar. Did you have to hit him so hard? I hope you haven't killed him. He isn't too strong, you know.
1: Don't worry. There. Now, Mr. Farnsworth, would you mind telling me on whose head have I the dubious pleasure to be sitting?
3: That, sir, is Milford Brooks III. His policy with this company is in the amount of $2 million.
1: Wow.
2: Yes.
3: And the boy seems bent on committing suicide. Dollar, I want you to stop him.
1: What do you want me to do? Threaten him with death?
3: Anything. The conditions of his policy are such that we would be forced to meet with the claim in the event of his suicide. Oh, I say, Dollar, sitting on his head that way, aren't you in danger of smothering the boy?
1: Smothering him doesn't worry me, but these crew haircuts don't make very comfortable cushions. I'll move down a little. Now, there. Okay. So far, I know this kid is insured for $2 million and that his policy pays off on suicide. What else?
3: 1/2 hour ago, Milford Brooks walked into this office and changed the beneficiary in his policy.
1: Uh-huh.
3: Then, sir, he proceeded to demand, not request, mind you, but demand a loan of $500,000.
1: Quite a touch.
3: When I explained to him that there were no provisions for a loan in his policy, he threatened suicide.
1: Which would cost you $2 million. So all we have to do is keep him alive, huh?
3: And he's managed to make that no small problem. His choice of a new beneficiary is downright frightening. One of the most notorious gamblers in the East. His name is Hatcher, Harold Hatcher.
1: Ouch.
3: Oh, do you know him?
1: Sure. That kid's been a post office pinup boy for a lot of years.
3: Well, that's the situation. I'm engaging you to protect Milford Brooks' future. Dollar, I want you to protect the boy. Give him something to live for. You know, an interest in life.
1: An interest in life? Well, then, let's see. I know. Here. This should help.
3: What's that you've got there?
1: Well, it's what's commonly referred to in the more successful of bachelor circles as my little black book.
3: Oh.
1: Well, now, let's see. Ruby? No. Her favorite expression is drop dead. Bernadine? No. She'd be the new beneficiary by midnight.
3: Oh, dear.
1: Now, here. Here's the one, butter. Say, Farnsworth, would you mind passing me that phone? The one with the long cord?
2: Oh, no.
1: Lie still, Buster. My little friend here is showing signs of life.
3: Here you are. Maybe you should let him breathe a bit more.
1: Don't worry. He'll be all right. Hello. Oh, hello. I want to call New York. Yeah. Hudson, 24292.
3: Dollar, you're not thinking of taking this boy to New York, are you?
1: Well, I'm going there myself. You want me to keep an eye on him, don't you? Now, don't fret, Farnsworth. All is not lost.
3: You do worry me, sitting on his chest that way.
1: Hello? Hello, Butter? This is Johnny. Yeah, I'll be in town tonight. I want to see you. And look, here's what I want you to do. Yes, yes, it's all right to say over the telephone. Now, I want you to reserve a table at the hatchery in my name for 10 o'clock tonight. Will you do that? Okay, I'll see you at your apartment in a few hours. But, honey, I can't make it any earlier. I'm sitting up on a sick friend. Okay, goodbye.
3: I'm not sure that I agree with your methods.
1: Huh?
3: Ow! What's the matter? Did he hit you?
1: Hit me? He bit me. Expense account, item 3. Liquor, $18. Keeping Milford Brooks III peaceful seemed to be the immediate problem. And a bottle of rare old brandy seemed to be the immediate answer. I poured most of it into him, and by the time he started to tick again, he'd gone through the unusual process of going to sleep sober and waking up enchanted. I loaded him into my car, and we headed for New York. As we passed through New Haven, he opened one eye, looked up, saw the Yale Bowl, and gave 3 cheers for old Eli.
2: Ray, Ray, Ray,
1: Ray. Oh, old Yale would sure be proud of you. Why anybody would want to insure you for $2 million is more than I can figure.
2: My daddy loved me very much, and my mother loved me very much.
1: Now, that's nice.
2: And not only that, but I love somebody very much. And not only that, but I hate somebody very much.
1: That's interesting.
2: You know something? Next to one other guy, I hate you more than anybody else.
1: Oh, here, lover boy, it's the cocktail hour again. Time for your bottle. Rolling along the Merritt Parkway, I felt very much alone with my thoughts. And believe me, they weren't very pleasant company. The way it stacked up for me, Brooks had built up a fat gambling debt with Harold Hatcher and had been forced into making him his beneficiary. The suicide threat that he was holding over the insurance company was a little tougher to figure. Unless he was trying to finance a trip for himself to get away from the man with a murder motive, Hatcher. My hungry little mind nibbled away on those unsavory morsels of food for thought all the way to Butter's apartment.
2: Hey. Hey, where are you taking me? I want to go to New York.
1: If you don't behave, Buster, I'll punch your ticket.
4: Johnny, darling, welcome to New York.
2: Well, that's the fastest trip I ever had.
1: Quiet.
4: Well, where did you find this?
1: In a box of Cracker Jack. Let us in, dear.
4: I don't know about you. Some men bring me flowers, some bring me candy. What do you bring me? A boiled owl in a Brooks Brothers suit.
2: Pleased to meet you.
1: Yeah, let's trot him into the bedroom, honey.
4: He'd look more at home in the bathtub. I need to pull down the cover.
1: All right. Now, come on, Buster. Lie down.
2: Charm, charm, charm.
1: That kid's liquor sure can hold him.
4: How long have you been playing nursemaid to this bottle baby?
1: Get behind that bar, sweet, and I'll tell you all about it.
4: Sure. Horrible examples don't seem to bother you, do they?
1: If you knew how that guy has been bothering me.
4: What did he do to you?
1: Well, let's just say he put the bite on me. Gosh, the river sure does look pretty tonight.
4: Bourbon and soda?
1: Now, please, anything but brandy. I've been sniffing that second hand all the way from Hartford. Butter, see that big boat out there?
4: Mm-hmm.
1: Oh, I sure would like to be on it. With you, sailing off to faraway romantic places.
4: Get with it, darling. That's the 125th Street Ferry.
1: Oh.
4: Here's your drink. Come on now. Tell Butter all about it.
1: So, friend Bourbon and I proceeded to tell her all about it. It wasn't easy. Everything about her kept flagging down my train of thought. The longer she looked at me, the less I wanted of Milford Brooks III. And the more I wanted of beautiful Butter the First and Only. She was a sympathetic listener to my story until I gave her the answer to her first and only question.
4: And where do I fit into all this?
1: Well, baby, I thought you understood. My job is to give this poor misguided boy something to live for. That's you.
4: Well.
1: Now, honey, hold everything. Don't go getting your corn all popped. You misunderstand. I really mean it. I thought if he'd just got to look at you and realize that things like you exist, Why, you'd make any man glad to be alive. Oh, come on now, Butter, melt a little. I wouldn't let anything happen to you, you know that.
4: Did I hurt you?
1: Oh, no, I'm getting used to it. People have been taking pokes at me all day.
4: I'm sorry.
1: Ah, that's better.
4: You want some more bourbon?
1: I want some more you.
4: Well, help yourself.

0: Honey, it's getting late. Let's make this the last drink.
1: What time is it?
0: Oh, it's 20 to 10. Oh. My reservation at the hatchery is for 10. Here.
1: Thanks. Cigarette? Oh, empty. Some more out in the other room, I'll get them.
0: I'd love to get you on a slow boat to China.
1: Johnny!
0: Oh, I'm coming.
1: He's gone.
0: What? Well, he can't be.
1: But he is. The window's wide open.
0: Oh, the fire escape. What a smart guy I am. Trading 3 drinks of bourbon for $2 million on the hoof. Oh, that's the biggest bar check I ever picked up.

0: That's a big bar check for anyone to pick up. As a matter of fact, it's a bigger bar check than you've ever heard of anyone picking up before. And that should give you an idea of what to expect in the second act as you follow this new CBS series starring Dick Powell in the title role, yours truly, Johnny Dollar.
1: Well, nobody could say I wasn't working fast. I'd only been in town for an hour, and I'd already succeeded in losing Milford Brooks III. I spent another hour of his all-too-short life expectancy unsuccessfully shaking down the neighborhood for him. And then, feeling very much like a bloodhound that had flunked his sniffing exam, I went back to Butter's apartment.
2: No luck, Johnny.
1: Oh, sure, plenty of luck. All bad.
2: Is there anything I can do to help?
1: A kiss for luck.
2: What are you going to do?
1: Nothing. Just a little phone call.
3: Police headquarters.
1: This is Johnny Dollar. Give me missing persons.
3: Any particular one?
1: Don't be a wise guy. Lieutenant Fisher.
3: Yes, sir. Lieutenant Fisher.
1: Fisher, this is Johnny Dollar.
3: Hello, Dollar. Who'd you lose?
1: One man, my mind, and if I'm not careful, my professional reputation. The guy's name is Brooks, Milford III. Got anything on him?
3: Hold on.
1: All right.
2: Don't look at me like that. It wasn't all my fault.
3: Dollar?
1: Yeah?
3: We haven't found him yet, but we think we know where he is.
1: Huh?
3: The Hudson River. At 11:15 tonight, his top coat, complete with identification, was found taking a ride on the 125th Street Ferry.
1: Oh. Anything else?
3: Nothing much. A package of matches was found under the coat, monogram. You don't happen to know anybody whose initials are H.H., do you?
1: H.H.?
3: Yeah.
1: There's always Horace Hite.
3: Wise guy.
1: Thanks, Fisher. I'll check back with you later.
3: I'll be here.
1: H.H., Harold Hatcher.
2: What are you mumbling about? Bad news?
1: Looks like about $2 million worth. They found Milford's coat on the 125th Street Ferry.
2: You and your faraway romantic places.
1: Very funny. I'll see you later, honey, and maybe about 11. Expense account, item 4. Nightclubs. $28. Harold Hatcher's hatchery was in a cellar under a hotel, but the prices were high enough to raid a penthouse. The club was draped in too much satin, its lady customers in too little. The decor was French provincial, the music was Brazilian, and the food was from Dixie. The drinks looked weak and the waiters looked strong. All in all, the joint was a sight for sore eyes, for making them sore. The only pretty thing in the place was a blonde. She came strolling up to my table, her hips unconsciously sending subtle little messages back to the rumba band. She opened her mouth, slid her tongue over her lower lip, and let a few warm, soft words slide out.
4: Looking for someone?
1: Well, you'll do until the real thing comes along. Sit down.
4: Thanks. I won't have a drink.
1: Well, I didn't ask you.
4: My name is Janelle.
1: Janelle? Wow, that's a nice name.
4: I understand you were asking about Mr. Hatcher.
1: Well, I asked if he was in. The waiter said he wasn't. Do you know him?
4: More than somewhat. What do you want to see him about?
1: A mutual friend, Milford Brooks.
4: Uh-huh. I know most of the quiet, close boys around here, so you aren't a cop. You don't look like the type that would be a society friend of the Brooks family, so what are you?
1: I'll ignore that. Is Hatcher around?
4: He might be.
1: Well, then come on. Where's his office?
4: The top of those stairs.
1: Can I expect any trouble getting in?
4: You won't have any trouble.
1: How do you know?
4: Because Harold sent me down here to look you over.
1: Oh.
4: I think you're all right.
1: So, I've won myself the good housekeeping seal of approval, huh?
4: Keeping a house with you would meet with my approval.
1: I ran for my life at a slow walk up the stairs. When I located the door to Hatcher's office, I knocked once and went in.
5: Come on in.
1: Thanks. So I'm Johnny Dollar. I was hired by East Coast Underwriters to protect the interest of a kid named Milford Brooks III.
5: Now, what's that supposed to mean to me?
1: You know him, don't you?
5: Well, he isn't exactly one of my boozing buddies.
1: How much money does he owe you?
5: Yeah, we've got him on the books for a few bob. Why?
1: They picked up his top coat tonight on the 125th Street Ferry. He wasn't in it. It might have been suicide, or it might have been a knockover made to look like a suicide. What's your choice?
5: What do you get off asking me about my choice?
1: Where were you between 11 and 11:30 tonight?
5: What's it to you?
1: I thought you might like to rehearse some answers. The law will be asking some questions real soon now.
5: I don't know why I should tell you, but I was driving around in my car getting some air.
1: Oh, now, you'll have to do better than that. They found one of your match folders under Brooks' coat.
5: You're out of your mind. Let me ask you. The kid owed me a couple of $100,000. You think I'm going around knocking off my own assets?
1: Hatcher, I don't know whether you're stupid or bright.
5: Don't worry about it. I know.
1: What about that insurance policy?
5: What insurance policy?
1: Now, look, Hatcher, we're big boys. We both know that changing a beneficiary in an insurance policy is a legal transaction. That means witnesses. That means it isn't secret.
5: What are you talking about?

0: Take the inspector into the bar and buy him a drink. I'll be right down. Dollar, did you turn me in?
1: They're here, huh?
0: Yeah.
1: No, I didn't turn you in. I'm not a cop. Here, have a cigarette.
0: Thanks. Here's a light. Well, come on. Maybe they just want to sell me some tickets to the policeman's ball.
1: For a guy in a hot spot, Hatcher was certainly a cool customer. I followed him out of the office, down the stairs, and back into the club. Janelle was sitting there right where I'd left her. And I thought to myself, now there's a gal who should never sit down. She looks so pretty standing up.
0: Janelle, buy Mr. Dollar a drink. I have to go play 20 questions with some fellas in the bar.
2: Sure, baby. Anything you say. Anything.
0: I'll see you, Dollar.
1: Yeah.
2: How'd you make out?
1: Well, you can never tell about a guy like that. He's a smart boy, strong, silent type.
2: Wouldn't talk, huh? A real close-mouth act. About what?
1: Oh, just a little doodad. $2 million life insurance policy.
2: Wait a minute. That young Brooks kid?
1: That's right.
2: I knew it. Tried to tell him he'd get into trouble, but he wouldn't listen to me.
1: Oh, you knew about it, huh? I suppose you also know what was behind it.
2: Sure, Milford owed him some money. A lot of money. It's in writing.
1: What kind of writing?
2: The personal note that Brooks was going to get back if he made Harold beneficiary.
1: Well, where is this note?
2: Do I look like the kind of girl who'd put the finger on her boyfriend?
1: You look like the kind of girl who'd do anything if she wanted to.
2: Thanks. I'll give you a slight hint. It's in his office. You'll find it in the inside pocket of one of his suits in the wardrobe. What are you waiting for? I'll watch the bar.
1: Nothing, sweetheart. Nothing at all. Whatever her reasons, Mr. Harold Hatcher's little female playmate was trying awful hard to send him up on a murder rap. And I was going to try awful hard not to let her down. Back in Hatcher's office, I found myself alone in a room with a telephone. And being a guy who can never resist a free call, I unleashed the magic wonders of the AT&T.
3: This better be you, Johnny Dollar.
1: Shh, quiet, Butter. I've only got a few seconds.
3: It seems that's all you ever have for me. Now, if you...
1: Now, look, Angel, Angel, just another hour. I'll get you a nice present.
3: I don't care if you're another century. And as for presents, the last one you brought me was a drunk, and you even let him get away from me. Good night.
1: Life presents a gloomy picture ever downward toward the tomb. Having wasted those few precious moments of an already misspent youth, I decided I'd better get on my pony before Mr. Hatcher showed up. I found Milford Brooks' personal note in one of Hatcher's suits, all right. As a matter of fact, I found something in all his suits. A great big glimmer of light. Expense account, item 5. Taxi fare, $10. I left the office in a hurry. Janelle at her table and Hatcher at his bar. I got out of the club and into a taxi parked a half block down the street. There, I waited until my favorite suspect left the hatchery and piled into another cab, and off we went. On a chase that would have made Ben-Hur look like a plowing bee. We skittered over to Lexington and headed uptown. At 72nd, the cab turned right and pulled to a stop. My driver was on his toes, and his toes were on his brake. We stopped, too, half a block behind.
4: You want us to wait, huh?
1: No, here you are. Keep the change.
4: Hey, thanks.
1: It was a garage that belonged to a residence on the parallel street a block away. The living quarters upstairs were dark enough to look interesting. I indulged in a bit of genteel breaking and entering. Entering that old barn didn't take much breaking. I crept up the stairs. It sounded like they were left over from an old ghost story. And so did the first voice I heard when I stopped halfway up.
5: We've got to be careful, especially about that Johnny Dollar. Are you sure he didn't follow you?
1: That voice sounded awfully dry to be coming from a guy who supposedly had spent most of the night snoozing in the bottom of the Hudson River. It was Milford Brooks III. Get up on your feet, Brooks.
5: Now, wait a minute,
1: I started this thing slugging you, and I might as well finish it the same way.
6: Leave him alone, you.
1: Now, pull in the claws, Angel. And sit on his lap.
6: You hard-foot hick, I'll kill you.
5: Get off of me. Huh? I should have known better than to get mixed up with a low-class female like you.

0: You?
1: Why, you punk.
2: Now, hold it. We pushed the lady around enough, Brooks.
3: Tell me to be careful, will you? Why didn't you think of that before you led him here?
1: Wipe your nose, little boy.
2: Now, don't you go getting fat-headed, Gorgeous. Neither one of you are exactly what I'd call masterminds. When you planted that match folder on a little boy Blue Blood's topcoat in the ferry boat, you both should have been more careful.
1: You think so?
2: You bet I think so. If I were planning a piece of evidence to incriminate Mr. Harold Hatcher, I would have left a cigarette lighter. I found one in the pocket of every suit he owns back there in his closet in the club. It wasn't hard to figure out that that guy never carries a book of matches.
3: What do you want?
2: I'm only interested in one thing. Saving the insurance company $2 million. And Buster, I think you've done it for me.
3: Dollar, I...
2: This is insurance fraud. It has been ever since you put on that fake suicide attempt. Trying to extort $500,000 out of the company.
3: Dollar, wait a minute.
2: Now, come on. We're leaving.
4: You heard him, Dollar.
1: Harold.
3: Hatcher.
4: He said, wait a minute. He wants to talk.
2: Yeah, everybody wants to get in on the act. How did you get here?
4: When the police in this town think maybe a guy's jumped off a ferry boat and nobody's seen him do it, they check the counters on the turnstiles at each end. In the case of Brooks, as many people got off that boat as got on.
2: Well, it makes sense. They'd hardly hold a guy because somebody lost a topcoat.
1: How did you know we were here?
4: You know me, baby. You never go any place I don't know about. Okay, Brooks, you felt like talking. Now I feel like listening. Get it up.
3: Well, I don't know what you mean.
2: I know what you mean, Hatcher. One, he gave you a big, fat $2 million motive for murder. And two, he did his best to make it look like you did murder him with that broken-down match cover plant on the ferry boat. It's just that simple.
4: And you, baby?
1: Harold, please.
4: You put him up to it, didn't you, you cheap little muscler? Trying to get rid of me, will you?
1: No, Harold!
2: Now, calm down, Hatcher. You don't need any gun around here. They're tame.
4: Well, maybe I'm not. Since so many people have gone to so much trouble to hand me a nice, easy way to make $2 million, maybe I'll just go ahead and make it. I'll show these amateurs how these things are really done. Come on, Brooks. How'd you like to go for a nice, cool half a ferry boat ride?
3: No, Hatcher. No. Look, it's her fault. I'll give you anything you
4: want. You're wrong, sonny boy. You're going to give me everything.
3: No. No. You can't. Let me out of here!
2: Brooks bolted for the door. Hatcher snapped a shot at him. And I hit Hatcher with a do-or-die tackle from behind. The gun flew out of his hand.
4: No, you don't.
2: I beat him to it and swung it straight into his skull. Half the people in the room were lying there bleeding. Brooks from gunshot, Hatcher from gun butt. Janelle and I stood there panting. But believe me, not for each other. We stood that way until the police arrived.

0: Dollar, it's beyond me. I sent you out to protect the life of a very important policyholder, and now where are we? Standing in a hospital corridor, worrying about whether he's going to live or die.
1: As far as I'm concerned, Mr. Farnsworth, you're only half right. I'm just standing in a hospital corridor.
0: Oh, Dollar, you're heartless.
1: Well, if you'd been bitten where he bit me, you wouldn't care if he lived or died either. I'm getting out of here.
0: Well, where are you going?
1: It'll be explained in my expense account under miscellaneous expense. Well, don't fall over when you come to an item for
0: $318. $318? For what?
1: Not for what, Farnsworth. For whom? Expense account total. And it all adds up to a little matter of $1,182.23. Which you may say, Mr. Farnsworth, is a lot of money for one man to spend in 2 days. But you must bear in mind that the amount at stake was $2 million. And you know the price of steak these days. It might comfort you to know that I just returned from the hospital. Brooks was strong enough to make a full statement, which you will find enclosed. This in itself should prove sufficient to establish evidence of attempted fraud against your company, allowing you to immediately avoid his policy. It boils down to one sentence, to wit. Brooks and Janelle wanted to get rid of Hatcher so that they could live happily ever after. Knowing those two, they never had a chance. And oh yes, that that miscellaneous item, the one for $318, it was a bracelet for a certain party who made this special investigation for me very special. Oh, if you want a receipt for this item, I'll send you a lock of her hair. Yours, truly, Johnny Dollar.

0: So, with the final signature on his expense account, Dick Powell as Johnny Dollar has just closed the books on his first adventure in this new CBS series. The script for tonight's broadcast was written by Paul Dudley and Gil Dowd, and the music was created and conducted by Dick Arant. The entire production was under the direction of Tony Leader. Be sure to tune in again next week when the expense account covers Special Investigation Singapore, another unusual adventure starring Dick Powell in...
1: Yours, truly, Johnny Dollar.
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2: Giovanni Perez. A cloud of ocean aroma finds its way up my nose, coaxes a cough out of me, and snaps me out of my trance. I finally put my pen down, and all at once, the crowds of smiling children are gone. The seagulls finally shut up, and there's a group of college kids by a campfire. There's no one splashing their friends, just acoustic guitar and surfboard drum solos. The sun isn't even shining anymore. It's midnight, and I lost track of time writing again. It's not natural. I just kind of black out and wake up to a spiral-bound diary of the day with little notes on how gorgeous the sun is. But somehow, this place is prettier at night. You can see the stars reflect off the wet sand and the waves try to hide them for just a moment, like the beach is trying to play peekaboo. But now, it's my time to leave.
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0: Tonight's story, Mr. Costello, Hero, by Theodore Sturgeon.
2: It began the day the skipper called me into his cabin. I'd been a purser aboard the spaceship Star Climber for almost 12 years, and I'd never yet been asked to Iron Man's cabin. But then a lot of strange things had been happening on this trip to Borongwen.
3: Come in. Oh, sit down, purser. I said sit down.
2: Yes, sir.
3: All right. Here's a deck of cards. Deal.
2: Sir?
3: I said deal. 5-card draw. Go on, man.
2: Yes, sir.
3: Well?
2: Three of a kind, sir.
3: You didn't draw.
2: I beg your pardon?
3: When you play draw poker, you're supposed to draw. If you don't draw, you're supposed to give your opponent a chance to draw. Now, mister, did you ask me to draw?
2: Well, we haven't been playing that way recently.
3: Who changed the rules?
2: I don't know.
3: Uh-huh. Let me ask you something else. You stood a watch last night in the ship's galley.
2: Why, yes, sir.
3: Has anybody ordered a galley watch?
2: Well, no, sir, but it isn't against the rules, is it?
3: Against the rules? No, it isn't. Now, tell me, does the cook mind having a man watching him 24 hours a day?
2: Well, no, sir. You see, that way he knows everybody can trust him.
3: You mean that way you know he won't poison you?
2: Well, yes, sir.
3: Now, tell me, Purser. Who aboard this ship suggested that the cook might try to poison you?
2: Well, I really couldn't say, sir. It just came up. Well, Cookie doesn't mind, sir. Really, he doesn't. He says if he's watched all the time, then nobody can suspect him. So he doesn't mind.
3: All right. Now, let's proceed to something else. How long has it been customary for the deck officer to bring a witness with him when he takes over the watch?
2: That's out of my department,
3: now,
2: sir.
3: Now, think hard, Purser. Did you ever hear of a deck officer bringing a witness with him before this trip?
2: No, sir.
3: Or stand a galley watch?
2: No, sir.
3: Or play draw poker without drawing?
2: No, sir.
3: Now, one more thing.
2: Yes, sir?
3: We never had Mr. Costello as a passenger on this ship before, did we?
2: Mr. Costello?
3: Mr. Costello.
2: No, sir, we didn't.
3: Okay. Ask him to come to my cabin.
2: But
3: that's an order, mister.
2: Yes, sir. Let me tell you about Mr. Costello. He was our only passenger. Hello, Mr. Costello.
4: Hello, Purser.
2: Oh, am I interrupting something?
4: Not at all. Come sit down. I'm landing on Borongwen tomorrow, so I won't have much more chance to talk.
5: Well, I'll finish this later, Mr. Costello.
4: Nonsense. Honest men should be open with each other. Go ahead, show him what you discovered.
5: Well...
4: The Purser's a fine man.
5: Huh. Well, Mr. Costello asked me to show him in the space code what a captain can and cannot do.
4: Now, just a minute, Third. You wanted to show me, didn't you?
5: Well, yes.
4: So actually you're going over the limitations of a space captain's power of your own... free will, right?
5: Well, I guess so, sure.
4: Sure. Tell the purser the part that you just read me.
5: Well, it's a sort of safeguard against letting the skipper's power go to his head. Like, suppose a time comes when the captain begins to act up, you see. The crew figures a lunatic has taken over the bridge. Well, the crew can send a delegate for an accounting. If the skipper refuses, then the crew can confine the skipper.
2: Well, isn't there something about the proceedings having to be radioed at the time they happen?
4: Now, there is a man who is absolutely fair. Witnesses for the watch, safeguards on the kitchen. I tell you, you're all good men here. Yes, sir, this is the safest ship I've ever seen. Gives a fellow a nice feeling to know he isn't going to get his orders wrong or accidentally find something in the food.
2: Yes, sir, I wonder why we never thought of that before. Oh, I nearly forgot. Mr. Costello, the skipper wants to see you in his cabin.
4: Oh?
2: Right away.
4: I see. Will you come along with me just as a friendly precaution?
2: Hmm?
4: You can wait outside.
2: Well...
4: Well, in that way, both of us will know what happened. I'll never be able to say that you didn't give me the message, and you'll be able to say I went to see the skipper.
5: Right?
2: Well, I guess so. You know, that this buddy system sort of makes everything safer, doesn't it?
4: That's right, Purser. You can't do anything bad if you have a friend along to witness.
2: Mr. Costello and I went to the captain's cabin and I waited outside. After a while, I could hear them shouting. That is, I could hear the captain shouting. Mr. Costello never raised his voice.
1: And let me tell you, Mr. Costello, that if my crew questions my sanity, they have legal recourse. But you can be sure that meanwhile, if a single man aboard questions my authority, he will learn that I am master of this ship, even if he must learn it at the point of a gun. Now, sir, get out.
2: Wow. You okay, Mr. Costello?
4: Oh, yes, I'm fine. Did you hear anything?
2: Well, yes, I did.
4: Would you remember what you heard?
2: I think so.
4: Let's see. You see this little gadget, no bigger than a pocket watch?
2: Well, yes, sir. What is it?
4: Listen, I'll open it.
1: If a single man aboard questions my authority, he will learn that I am master of this ship, even if he must learn it at the point of a gun.
4: Whose voice is that?
2: Why, it's the captain.
4: Good man.
2: But how...
4: That's simple. You see, this little pin that I wear on my lapel here? This is a microphone. This watch is a magnetic recorder. I just use it as a toy, of course.
2: Well, I'll be darned.
4: You see, Purser, I'm a collector. What do I collect? Voices. Voices anywhere, anybody, anytime. Listen.
6: A lunatic has taken over the bridge.
2: Why, that's the third officer.
4: Mm-hmm. Listen to this now.
6: I better not, Mr. Costello. I wouldn't want you thinking I take bribes from passengers.
4: Recognize it?
2: Why, that's my voice.
4: Exactly, the time you brought me the special radio message from Earth Central.
2: And you offered me a blue gemstone, and I said that...
4: Hey, listen to this.
6: I take bribes from passengers.
2: Well, if that isn't the end...
4: Cute, huh? Well, I guess I'll get back to my cabin and pack. When do we arrive at Borenguin?
2: 6, tomorrow morning.
4: Oh, good. By the way, I'd like you to come see me when you put in there again.
2: Well, that's very nice, sir, but... You're an important man, and I'm just...
4: Nonsense. I insist that you visit me.
2: Well, that's real nice.
4: Oh, by the way, what's the major trade on Borenguin?
2: Glunker.
4: Glunker?
2: Yes, it's a kind of soft fur. You can make a warm coat out of it that will roll up into a thimble.
4: You don't say. And the glunker trade, that's carried out by trappers?
2: Mostly.
4: Mm-hmm.
2: They work alone and bring in the pelts.
4: I see. They spend a lot of time alone, hmm?
2: That's right. You know, sometimes I envy them. I mean, working on a ship, you're almost never alone, and the way I see it, a man needs to be alone sometimes.
4: Correction. Only, I repeat, only if he has something to hide. Otherwise, to be alone is antisocial. And evil.
2: We put in at Borenguin the following morning. I stood at the ramp of the ship and checked out the supplies and checked in the glunker pelts that we were taking back to Earth. The Borenguin people were a nice, independent, easygoing bunch. I knew a Borenguin woman named Nola, and she came out to the ship to see me.
7: 15,000 glunker pelts. Check. 300 pounds of radioactive ergite. Check. Just put that shipment of show seed over next to the ramp.
8: Hello.
7: What?
2: Well, Nola. Nola.
8: I saw your ship on the cargo manifest.
2: Well, it's good to see you.
8: Will you be on Borenguin long?
2: Just for a day or so. Listen, I have to get this cargo checked in. Can we see each other later?
8: I'll be through at the spaceport at 16 hours.
2: Well, good. Suppose I... Oh, excuse me a minute. Here comes our passenger.
9: Well, good morning. I see we've arrived safely.
2: Yes, sir. I expected you out before this.
9: I had a few items to get in order.
2: Oh, Mr. Costello, this is Nola. She's a Borenguina.
9: Well, it's very nice to meet you.
2: This is a real nice guy, Nola. See that he doesn't have any trouble with customs, will you? Nola works here.
8: Any friend of the purser?
9: Wonderful. Well, I'll say goodbye now. Remember to look me up, purser, next time you hit Borenguin.
2: I will. He gave me that big, warm handshake of his and clapped his arm on my shoulder. Gave you a good feeling to know that a big shot like Mr. Costello really liked you. I got the rest of the cargo checked in. Took maybe 3 hours. Then I was about to go in and ask the skipper for leave when a couple of guys with Space Bureau credentials came aboard.
7: All right, that's it, boys. Close the hatches.
10: Excuse me.
2: Yes?
10: Space Bureau. Is Captain Ireson aboard?
2: Why, yes.
10: You're the purser, huh?
2: That's right. Something wrong?
10: Would you mind answering a couple of questions?
2: Not at all.
10: Has the captain been behaving strangely this trip?
2: Well,
7: Not strangely, exactly.
10: Anything unusual?
7: Well, no. He called me in for a card game.
10: Mm-hmm. Does that happen often?
7: No, never happened before.
10: Was he upset?
7: Yes, I guess he was.
10: Okay. This gentleman would like you to answer a few simple questions. Meanwhile, I'll look up the skipper.
2: They took the skipper off the ship and left Borenguin the next morning with a new skipper assigned by the port captain. There was a rumor later that old Iron Man had been court-martialed or something. Nobody knew for certain. We made the rounds after that. Sigma, Nightingale, Carano, all the planets in the fourth system. We even went back to Earth with a load of glizzard skins and black prints. It must have been about, 16 months later that we made for Borenguin again. I was talking to the third officer.
5: Purser.
7: Hmm?
5: I'd like to talk to you.
7: Go ahead.
5: We land at Borenguin tomorrow.
7: So?
5: I don't like it.
7: What's wrong with Borenguin? It's one of the best ports in the system.
5: It was.
7: What do you mean?
5: We got a radiogram from the Borenguin Customs a little while ago.
7: Okay, we got a radiogram.
5: Oh,
7: some bureaucrat sent it. Nothing will happen.
5: Another thing. The way it was signed.
7: How was it signed?
5: Loneliness is evil. Port Captain Borenguin.
7: Loneliness is evil?
5: That's what it said.
7: On a government radiogram?
5: Mm-hmm.
7: Loneliness is evil. Where did I hear that before?
2: Well, we touched down on Borenguin at 1200 hours. What a change. The spaceport was deserted. The only people who came aboard were two agents from customs. They censored our tapes and checked our written literature. I finally started a conversation with them.
11: Excuse me, sir?
10: Yeah?
11: There is a Borenguin named Nola that used to work in customs. I wonder if she's still there.
10: I wouldn't know.
11: Well, the reason I asked, she usually meets my ship when it comes in.
10: Yeah, I see.
11: Well, maybe I'll look her up. She has an apartment on R Street.
10: She won't be living there. Try Central Barracks.
11: Central Barracks?
10: That big warehouse near the spaceport.
11: I thought they stored the Glunker furs there.
10: They don't use the warehouses to store things anymore.
11: No?
10: They need them for the people.
11: The people?
10: You haven't been on Borenguin since the Brotherhood movement?
11: I haven't been here for 16 months.
10: Well, you'll find that the people have moved into the warehouses now.
11: What about the apartments? What about the homes?
10: They're used only for storage space.
11: I don't get it.
10: Look, we haven't got time to explain now. My partner and I have to get back to Central Control.
11: Well, maybe I'll go to try and find Nola.
10: Better take a companion.
11: What for?
10: They don't like soloists on Borenguin.
11: Since when?
10: Since Brotherhood. No ladder has a single rung, you know.
11: So what?
10: It takes 100 pair of hands to build a house.
11: Okay.
10: A single pair is useless. Not only useless, but evil.
11: I don't get your drift.
10: All humanity is made up of many parts. Any part that wants to go off by itself hurts the main thing. What good would your hand be if a single finger suddenly decided to go off by itself?
11: Listen, is this a gag?
10: It's deadly serious.
11: Well, suppose I want to go off by myself.
10: We'll help you.
11: And suppose I don't want to be helped?
10: Then you're a trapper, a glunker. You'll be sent into the bush country where the other soloists are sent.
11: Holy smokes, this place has gone mad.
10: Are you coming with us?
11: Look, suppose that I want to walk across the field to the warehouse by myself, all alone.
10: You can try. But you won't get two steps before they pick you up. Take our advice. Get a companion.
2: I let them take me over to the barracks. The place that used to be a warehouse. It was unbelievable. The place had been completely cleared of every wall, every partition. There, in front of my eyes, were 10,000 beds, cots and mattresses spread out over the entire floor of the warehouse. The light was blinding. Huge floods and spots bathed every square inch. Nothing was concealed. Even the plumbing, showers, tubs, sinks were lined up against an open wall. The agents came in with me and stood at the door. A cluster of Borenguin people waited in a roped-off area.
10: This is it.
2: Wow.
10: The customs personnel are in that third aisle going north.
2: I'll walk down there. Thanks for the company.
10: It's a duty. Wait, I'll get you a companion. Anyone for the third aisle going north? Third aisle going north. Yeah, there comes a man. He'll accompany you.
2: A small, frightened-looking man detached himself from the waiting group and went with me up the aisle of the warehouse. The sound, the smells were frightening. Thousands of people milling around, no privacy, everyone terrified of being alone. I wondered how this had happened. Finally, after an hour of searching, I found my friend Nola.
8: So that's the way it is on Boron Gwynnau. Nobody seems to know just how it happened. Just seemed better to be with somebody all the time. Then nobody could accuse you of doing anything wrong.
2: But somebody must have started these accusations. Somebody must have put the fear into people.
8: I don't know. It started with the Glunkers.
2: The fur trappers?
8: That's right. We began to hear things about them. That they were thieves, that they planned to take over the city. Just rumors, of course. And pretty soon, if you didn't like somebody, you called him a Glunker. Then there were signs. No Glunkers allowed. You know?
2: Oh, I saw some.
8: You began to hear about it on the televisor, and pretty soon they appointed a committee to investigate and find out if there was any truth to the rumors about the Glunkers. It was headed by Mr. Costello.
2: Costello? Mr. Costello?
8: He's a big shot now. Owns half the city, I guess.
2: Well, it can't be the same one.
8: Yes, it is. I've seen him.
2: When did everybody move to the central warehouse?
8: When the police started picking up soloists, everybody began to move in together. Didn't take long. That's the strange thing. How little time it took.
2: I talked to Nola for a while, then I couldn't take it any longer. I had to get out to get away by myself. I found somebody who was going toward the exit, and after a while, we were standing outside the warehouse entrance.
12: I'm going south.
2: I'm going north to the spaceport.
12: Oh.
2: Tell me, does anybody travel alone?
12: Sometimes we take a chance on it. I guess I'll have to take a chance right now. I'll be late for my job if somebody doesn't come along soon.
2: Where do you work?
12: That orange building right across the street.
2: Would you like me to walk with you?
12: Oh, you'll just get stranded there. I'll make a run for it. The street looks clear.
2: Well, thanks for the company.
12: Not at all. So long.
13: Hey, mister, look out, that car. Look out! Ah! Why, you...
4: Is he dead?
12: Yes, sir.
13: That was deliberate. I saw you...
4: Hello, Purser.
2: What's Mr. Costello?
4: Yes, sorry about the accident. My chauffeur was...
2: He tried to run away.
4: That's what happens to soloists. If he'd had a companion to warn him, to thrust him out of the way. You understand that, don't you, Purser?
2: I don't know.
4: Climb into the car. You can't go wandering about Boron Gwynnau alone.
2: Well, I...
4: Police will take care of the body. It's all right.
2: Okay, if you say so, Mr. Costello.
4: Drive to the spaceport.
12: Yes, sir.
4: Well, what do you think of our little planet?
2: Well...
4: I knew you'd like it. Just think of it, Purser. All humankind, a single unit. Yes, this is a people that has found the truth. It awes me. Makes me humble. Speak up, man. I'm your friend.
2: Well, I was going to say, I'm not sure I like it.
4: Well, take your time. Nobody has to make a man see the truth. Is that right?
2: Well...
4: That's right, isn't it?
2: Yes, I guess it is.
4: Fine. Yes, only the trappers refuse to see the truth.
2: Are they really dangerous?
4: Dangerous? They go out and spend weeks alone by themselves, don't they? Alone with their own evil thoughts.
2: Evil thoughts?
4: We all have them, you know. Even you. For example, you remember this?
2: Well, I...
4: Well, this should refresh your mind. Listen to this.
6: I take bribes from passengers.
4: Your voice, Purser. And a very evil thought, too.
2: But that isn't what I said.
4: That's what's on the tape, Purser. Now then, I wouldn't use it against you, of course.
2: Mr. Costello, what is it you want from me?
4: Nothing. Absolutely nothing. Well, a minor favor, perhaps.
2: Go on.
4: Your ship is going back to Earth after it leaves Borengren.
2: Yes?
4: You will have a passenger.
2: I didn't know that.
4: To be exact, mentally deranged man.
7: Who is he?
4: His name is Hines. He's been the Earth consul here on Barnguin. He's been recalled to Earth to report.
7: You said he was mentally ill?
4: He is, but the Earth government doesn't know him.
7: Well, what can I possibly do?
4: I wouldn't want Mr. Hines to go back and tell them a lot of lies about what's happened on Barnguin.
7: Well,
4: Purser, I want you to put this capsule into Mr. Hines' food.
7: What is it?
4: Sleeping potion.
7: You think I'm a murderer, Mr. Costello?
4: Purser, do you know what will happen if this tape recording of your voice is sent back to Earth? Do you know what they do to pursers who take bribes? You'll be court-martialed.
7: You'd use it?
4: Only in the interests of protecting our happy society. Now then, will you see that Mr. Hines is properly sedated? You can get 10 years of Uranus. Well, Purser?
7: Give me the capsule.
4: Good. Ride over to the ship, driver.
2: The first day out, the Earth Council, Mr. Hines, was in his cabin, and I brought him his dinner. He was a tense, nervous little man. Is your dinner, sir?
14: Put it down, Steward.
2: Oh, I'm the purser, sir. The steward's ill, and I'm helping out.
14: I see. Do you know what's happened on Barnguin?
2: I was only there a few hours, Mr. Hines.
14: Let me tell you, then. You won't believe it. Nobody will believe it. First, it was a little wedge, driven in the one place it might exist, between the city people and the trappers, the gunkers. Suddenly, the gunkers were a menace. Then came the changes. You didn't have to prove that a gunker had done anything. You just had to prove he was a gunker. It all happened so fast. Pretty soon you were afraid to be alone for a second. There was a man named Costello. He came from Earth.
2: I know him.
14: You know him?
2: He went to Barnguin on this ship.
14: Then you must be the one.
2: The one? Which one?
14: Who testified against your captain for the court-martial.
2: What?
14: There was a tape recording, your voice and the voice of the third officer. Costello had them.
2: He used them to send the skipper to Uranus? I didn't know.
14: You must have known. What's happened to us? What's happened? What?
2: I got him into his bunk and gave him a sedative. Then I took away the food I'd fixed for him. I still had Costello's poison capsule in my pocket. I went down to the radio room and sent a message to Earth headquarters. 2 days later, we landed. Mr. Hines told his story and I told mine. I showed them the poison capsule and told them what had happened to the skipper and about the tape recorder. Within 24 hours, a task force of the Earth fleet was on its way to Barnguin. It wasn't much of a battle, they tell me. The Barnguin army didn't have its heart in it. That was, 20 years ago, I guess. About Mr. Costello? I met him again last week, right here on Earth. Funny thing, I was sitting in Central Park on a bench.
15: Well, well, well, if it isn't the purser.
2: I'm sorry, I don't believe...
15: Look closer. Don't you recognize me?
2: No, Why, Mr. Costello. I thought you...
15: You thought I was on Uranus? I was. I served 20 years. Mind if I sit down?
2: It's a free Earth.
15: You know, I'm glad I ran into you. I think you may be just the man that I need.
2: Need?
15: Yes. Let me show you something. Here, in this pouch. Recognize these?
2: They're just live ants.
15: Exactly. Let me dump them out on the ground.
2: Won't they crawl away?
15: They'll come back. Watch. You see, I put a little piece of this bread in the pouch, and I lay it on the ground. See how they crawl back?
2: Yes, all except that one. He's interested in that dead caterpillar.
15: Yes, you see, about 1 in 30 I discovered will eat something different. Break away from the pack.
2: So what?
15: Don't you see, man? If we can find a way to make the others turn on that 1 in 30, if we can make the bread eaters think that the caterpillar eaters are dangerous...
2: They're not dangerous, they're just different.
15: What's the difference? Just so we can get the bread eaters scared enough. They'll turn on the others.
2: And then?
15: And then we can make them do anything that we want. You see what I'm driving at? If you think of these ants as people, well, where are you going?
7: I'm leaving, Mr. Costello.
15: Why? Doesn't what I say make sense?
7: Yes, it does, Mr. Costello, except for one thing.
15: What is that?
7: I'm no aunt. So long, Mr. Costello.
0: You have just heard X-1 presented by the National Broadcasting Company in cooperation with Galaxy Science Fiction Magazine, which this month features The Claustrophile, an unusual story by Theodore Sturgeon, which turns common sense completely around and plumps it down squarely on its feet. Galaxy Magazine, on your newsstand today. Tonight, by transcription, X-1 has brought you Mr. Costello, Hero, a story from the pages of Galaxy written by Theodore Sturgeon and adapted for radio by George Lefferts. Featured in the cast were Wendell Holmes, Mandel Kramer, Bob Hastings, Joe DeSantis, Terry Keane, James Stevens, James Dukas, and Raymond Edward Johnson. Your announcer, Fred Collins. X-1 was directed by Daniel Sutter and is an NBC Radio Network production.
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0: Come in. Welcome. I'm E.G. Marshall. I make my living as an actor. Almost all of us do work for a living, but some people have strange occupations, such as making false teeth for reindeer, sitting on flagpoles, or even jumping motorcycles over the Grand Canyon. Our story today deals with a man whose business was killing.
1: $50,000 has already been deposited in the numbered account in your Zurich bank. And an additional 50 will be forthcoming upon completion of this contract. The target must be dead within the next 10 days and he's out of the country.
2: Who is he?
1: General Luis Ray Saturnino.
2: The price just went up, Mr. Jones. For killing General Saturnino, my fee is $250,000.
0: Our mystery drama, The Assassin, was written especially for the Mystery Theater by Murray Burnett and stars Larry Haynes. 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I'll be back shortly with Act One.

0: Unfortunately, violence is an ugly part of our everyday lives. Happily, most of us are only indirectly involved. But we're reminded of its daily presence every time we pick up a newspaper or listen to newscasts. Some of us enjoy a vicarious thrill by stepping into this dark and dangerous world for a few hours through books, plays, or motion pictures. I invite you to listen as we embark through the magic of radio on a journey through the torturous world of hired assassins.
1: This is an extremely important assignment. You've heard of General Luis Rey Sereno.
2: Oh, yes. Presently dictator of Aragona.
1: Exactly. It's essential that he be removed within the next 10 days. As always, we've already set up contacts for you in Trobia, the capital city of Aragona, where you'll pick up your weapons. Access to the general will also be provided. Your fee will be the usual.
2: No way. The price for killing the head of a state will be a lot steeper than my normal fee, and you know it. The risks involved here are far greater than...
1: I told you we'd arranged it so that the risk will be absolutely minimal.
2: Yeah, on paper. I'm the guy who's going to stick his neck out in Aragona.
1: Haven't our arrangements been letter perfect in the past?
2: The price is $250,000, half in advance, as usual.
1: Ridiculous.
2: And get yourself another boy.
1: Your contact in Trobia will be a Senor Messina. There will be $125,000 placed in your Zurich account. Here are your plane tickets and passport. You'll note that the likeness is very good, and your name is Duncan Appleton.
2: I don't know very much about construction.
1: Neither do the people you meet. You won't be there long enough to run into any trouble with that cover. You'll leave on a 9 a.m. flight tomorrow. Good hunting.
2: Numbers danced in my head as I left Jones's office. With what I had already, plus this $250,000, I could quit. But what would I do? Business was out. The only talent I had was already being used. I put the thoughts of retirement away. As I reached my apartment, the phone was ringing. Hello?
3: Luggage properly used and scuffed with the initials DA will be arriving at your place within the hour. The code phrase is lie detector.
2: What?
3: It's not as bad as some you've had. There should be a relatively simple way of introducing it into an early conversation.
2: Yeah, I suppose there's also a counter code phrase, huh?
3: Yes, there is. It's those things really do work.
2: Yeah, well, let's hope for all our sakes they do. Funny thing happened to me on my way to the airport the next morning. Despite my telling the driver I wasn't in any hurry, he evidently was. And he kept cutting in and out of lanes in fairly heavy traffic. I saw the look on the face of the driver of a trailer truck he cut off and opened my mouth to warn him, but I was just a second too late as the truck came zooming up on our right.

0: no way of describing it. I must have lost consciousness when the truck hit us. All I know is that when I came to, I was sitting on the side of the road while traffic piled up all around the scene of the accident. The truck driver screaming at a chauffeur who was screaming back. I had no idea who I was or what I was doing there. All I knew was that I wanted to get away from there. No one was paying any attention to me, so I got up and found I could walk. I went over to the service road that paralleled the highway, leaving the sirens and the hubbub behind me. An empty cab came by, and I hailed it. The driver looked at me curiously when I hesitated telling him where I wanted to go. I groped in my pockets and found an airline ticket and told him, International Airport.
1: Will passenger Duncan Appleton please report to the service desk? Duncan Appleton to service desk, please.
0: Duncan Appleton. I recognized that name as being on my passport. I went to the desk. Maybe there'd be some help in regaining my memory. What there was a phone call. And I found myself talking to a voice I'd have sworn I'd never heard before.
2: I heard about the accident. How are you?
0: Okay.
2: I'm glad you had enough sense to avoid the police accident reports and all that nonsense. How'd you manage?
0: I walked away.
2: You may really be worth what we're paying you. Just get on the plane now, and I wish you a safe trip and a happy landing.
0: On the plane, I discovered that I was going to Aragona. Who and why I'm headed for Aragona escapes me. By the time the plane landed in Trovia, Aragona's capital, I'd discarded the idea of going to a hospital and reporting my loss of memory. It was mid-afternoon as I stood at the exit gates after passing through customs, wondering whether to take a cab and ask the driver to recommend a first-class hotel, when a man approached me.
3: Senor Appleton?
0: Yeah. And you are?
3: Senor Teodoro Messina.
0: Oh, yes, of course, Senor Messina. How are you?
3: Very well. And you, Senor?
0: Oh, never better. How are my accommodations?
3: You, Senor, are, of course, staying at my house. Hotel would not be suitable. My car and driver will be here shortly. As a matter of fact, I am waiting for something. Something of grave importance.
0: What's that?
3: I wish to make absolutely certain that you are Senor Duncan Appleton.
0: Hey, what is this? Here's my passport with my picture, my name. What else do I have to do to convince you? Take a lie detector test?
3: Those things really do work, you know, Senor Appleton.
0: Well, I'm sure I didn't come here to engage in a discussion of lie detectors, so why don't we just...
3: Of course. Here's the car now, and the chauffeur will take care of your luggage.
0: I decided to try and feel my way until I could make some kind of judgment as to who I was and what was I supposed to be doing. I excused myself to wash up before dinner, and after an excellent meal over coffee, I began to probe whenever Messina gave me an opportunity.
3: I hope you enjoyed your dinner, Senor.
0: Oh, yes, it was excellent. Excellent, delicious. I even enjoyed the candlelight, although it was just the two of us. I take it you're not married, Senor Messina, huh?
3: My wife passed away 5 years ago.
0: Oh.
3: I miss her. Where's for the candlelight? I prefer it. You are not at all like I expected, Senor.
0: Oh, no. Well, tell me, what did you expect?
3: It almost seems as if, let me put it this way, you are less decisive than your reputation led me to believe you would be.
0: Oh, well, that's interesting. Anything else?
3: Yes. You seem to have no questions.
0: Well, you know, appearances are deceiving. Believe me, Senor Messina, I have lots of questions.
3: At your service.
0: Yeah, in a moment. First, I'd like you to continue telling me what else about me surprises you.
3: Everything. You know, we have a deadline, yet you display no anxiety. Forgive me, wrong word. A man like you would naturally show no anxiety. But you seem to have no concern about the safety of this house, about your contacts, or about your supplies.
0: Oh, well, I expected you to offer me those details without my having to ask.
3: Senor, I think it's necessary for me to do some further checking on your credentials.
0: Well, I hope that won't put a crimp in our schedule.
3: In my profession, I have found it best to follow the old saying, it's better to be safe than sorry.
0: Oh. You have visitors?
3: No need to worry. He's expected, and my man will admit him. What happens now will go a long way towards helping me make up my mind about you, senor.
0: I wondered who the visitor was. Should I know him, or would he know me? I knew something was expected of me, but I still didn't know what. I decided that if my loss of memory was definitely exposed, I'd tell the truth. But having gone this far, I decided to wait and see. The door opened to admit a small, ferrety-looking man carrying a large package. Before the man took two steps into the room, Messina spoke rapidly.
3: Julio, I am not introducing you for some very good reasons, which I will explain privately. Just handed the package to the gentleman and let him open it.
0: I was conscious of both men watching me intently. I wondered what I would find when I opened the package. My mouth fell open when I saw what it contained. Two small caliber guns fitted with silencers. I picked one up and turned it over in my hand.
3: Senor, I believe these are the weapons you prefer. A 25 caliber Beretta, a 22 Colt. Isn't that what you customarily use? You seem astonished, Senor Appleton, if that is really your name. I wonder why you should be so surprised. None of us may like the logical answer to this little riddle.
0: Messina and Julio looked at each other significantly. I raised the gun I had in my hand and involuntarily pulled the trigger.
3: Huh. Holy mother. Did you see that, Julio? He snuffed out one of the candles. Enough. No, senor, enough. I apologize for anything I may have said. Please accept my most sincere apologies.
4: It is said that certain skills, once learned, are never forgotten. For example, riding a bicycle. I'm not sure that this holds true with all other skills. Personally, I can assure you that this isn't so with ice skating. But evidently, it does hold true for shooting. I'll be back with Act Two shortly.

0: Modern sociologists are fond of using the term alienation to describe the plight of many of the individuals in today's world. The alienated individual has difficulty finding a place for himself in this hectic civilization. He may, according to the sociologists, even feel disoriented at times. The conclusions they draw is that it's terribly difficult for many people to live useful or even moderately happy lives in our present society. But consider the gigantic handicap of trying to conceal the fact that you've lost your memory.
1: Hello.
2: Senor Jones, this is Messina from Trovia.
1: Yes, senor. The scrambler's on. I assume you have good reason for making this call?
2: Yes, I am deeply concerned about Senor Appleton.
1: In what way?
2: Well, he's behaving in a most peculiar and uncharacteristic fashion.
1: Give me an example.
2: First, when I met him at the airport, he seemed to be unaware of the identifying code. And now that I think of it, he may have stumbled upon the phrase accidentally.
1: Well, that's not uncharacteristic. The senor I know detests having to use codes. His making you sweat was probably his way of getting back at me.
2: That is possible.
1: But you think he's an imposter?
2: I did at first, even though he was on the correct flight and had the code word eventually. But there is no possibility of that.
1: What changed your mind?
2: Julio delivered the weapons, and he shot out 2 candles.
1: Oh, then your concern is based on abnormal behavior.
2: In my experience, yes. Now, he is scheduled for a meeting with the Major Barranquillo this afternoon. Now, at the best of times, the Major's temper is most uneven. And with this situation and his own neck at stake, if the Major's dissatisfied in any way, there will be nothing but trouble for all of us.
1: You have a point.
2: Well, I called for instructions.
1: Yes. All right. Postpone the meeting and move the entire schedule back one day and wait to hear from me.
3: You sent for me, J.J.?
1: Yes. You'll have to leave for Aragona earlier than we'd planned.
3: Oh? Trouble?
1: I'm not sure. Messina doesn't like the way EX has been acting.
3: I don't understand.
1: Neither do I. But I trust Messina's judgment. And if he's concerned, then we have to take some action.
3: Along what line?
1: On assumptions. First, what could cause EX to behave strangely? We know he doesn't use drugs, is sparing with alcohol, and has no personal attachments. Therefore, we have to assume that perhaps, somehow, he's discovered our master plan.
3: If EX knows the whole deal, he'll blow everything sky high.
1: Including you and me.
3: Me, definitely. And I am not going to live the rest of my life knowing that EX is gunning for me.
1: Exactly. Now let's assume, as we must, that EX has somehow discovered we've sent him to kill General Saturnino, to put Major Barranquillo in power so that we can gain control of the new mineral deposits discovered in Aragona.
3: Well, that's only half the deal.
1: Granted. I'm assuming that he also knows you're going to be in Aragona and kill him for the Major, thus punishing the foul criminal who murdered the General and sweeping the Major into office in a tidal wave of popularity.
3: It doesn't change anything.
1: Except the date of EX's execution. Now, you'll leave for Aragona immediately. You will ambush and kill EX before he carries out his assignment.
3: But then what about the General?
1: You will also kill the General and enlist Messina's help in transporting the body of EX to the General's office so that you have a corpse to prove your heroism. And then you'll give the credit to the brave Major.
3: I don't like it.
1: Why not?
3: First, because EX will be suspicious of me.
1: I just went through that with you. He may know, but he doesn't know that we know. There's no reason for him to suspect we're going to change our plan.
3: So you say. But I trust EX as much as I trust a cobra.
1: Which is why I suggested you ambush and kill him.
3: Fine. And then I have to keep the body on ice until we set up a meeting with the general and kill him. Then depend on Messina not to cross me and bring the body to where we want it.
1: I will admit the plan has more people in it than we like. But do you have an alternative?
4: I'd made a discovery. It only frightened me. I could handle a gun. I still had no idea who I was, but the evidence was inescapable that the job I'd been sent to Aragona for had something to do with my ability to shoot. After the shooting incident, Messina had politely told me that my important appointment had been put off till the next day. I strolled around Trobia thinking that perhaps if I'd been there before, something would jog my memory and give me a clue to my identity. I came to a rather attractive sidewalk cafe and decided to sit for a while and think.
5: Senor, May I join you?
4: Oh, please. May I order something for you?
5: Thank you. A Campari and soda.
4: Well, that sounds sensible. And now, tell me why.
5: Why I ordered a drink?
4: No, why you asked to join me.
5: Oh, because you are obviously a stranger. Because here in Trobia we pride ourselves on our hospitality. Because I was also alone. And because you seem like the kind of man who would interest me.
4: What kind of man interests you?
5: If I said someone like you, then we would be back to square one, so...
4: What's your name?
5: Elena Nunez.
4: Where'd you learn to speak English?
5: In school, here in Aragona. English is taught along with our native tongue.
4: Do they also teach you to pick up strange men in cafes?
5: Oh, now you are being rude.
4: Well, I'd rather say direct.
5: I think I shall leave you and pay for my drink.
4: No, please. Stay. If I offended you, put it down to the fact that I'm just not myself today.
5: You find that amusing? Not being yourself?
4: No, it's a private joke. Don't you have any?
5: Oh, yes, but my big one is personal.
4: Well, aren't all private jokes personal?
5: I suppose. Anyway, as I said, I find you simpatico, and so I will let you in on it. In Aragona, most girls are brought up to marry, to learn how to please a man and find a husband. But I wanted a career, and I got it.
4: So where's the joke?
5: If you turn your head and look at that large, empty space across the street, you will be looking at it.
4: I see the empty space, but it doesn't make me laugh.
5: I studied to be an architect. I am an architect. Being a stranger, you can't possibly know that General Satsuminos... Oh, well, do you know who he is?
4: Oh, from his pictures plastered all over town, I take it he's your president.
5: Exactly. Well, his dream is to erect a palace of culture in that vacant space you're looking at. And he ran a contest for architects. I won.
4: Well, congratulations. But I still don't see the joke.
5: Well, at the moment, there are no funds to build this palace. So I started looking for another job, and everywhere I got the same answer. We can't hire you because you're shortly going to be starting to build a palace of culture. So you see, you win, but still you lose.
4: That's sort of a bitter joke, isn't it?
5: Ironic. Now tell me, what is your business?
4: It's sort of confidential.
5: You're an American, I can tell. Where do you live?
4: You know, you ask a lot of questions.
5: But how else do you get to know about people?
4: Well, don't I get to ask any questions?
5: You know all about me.
4: Well, but the important things, like where you live, whether you have any family, what makes you laugh, whether you're a night person, a day person.
5: And also, you don't know that I read palms.
4: And you're good at crystal ball gazing, too.
5: No, I'm serious. Give me your hand.
4: Okay, I'll go along with you here.
5: Oh, this is an interesting poem. Now look at your headline. And this is your heart line.
4: Mm-hmm.
5: Now you see how much stronger the headline is? That means that your head rules your heart. You're single. You've never had a really serious illness in your life. You have strong feelings, but you keep them well under control. No? Fine eyesight, good manual dexterity. Well, how's that for a start?
4: Fascinating. You doing anything today?
5: Not a thing, unless I've started building the palace. It doesn't look like it. But what about your business? Don't you have...
4: No, not until tomorrow. Look, why don't we spend the rest of the day getting better acquainted? I couldn't remember when I had enjoyed myself more. Of course, I had to warn myself that I couldn't remember anything, but Elena was marvelous company. We walked and talked. And by the middle of the afternoon, I knew only that I liked this girl very much. When I suggested that we find a place where we could eat or drink something, she took me to a secluded courtyard. Hidden from the street was a delightful outdoor restaurant. We sat, we ate, we talked. And finally, we fell silent. Elena looked at me.
5: You seem to like me. When are you going to trust me?
4: I suppose I have to tell someone then soon. You see, I've lost my memory. I don't know who I am or what I'm doing here.
5: For how long?
4: Well, the last thing I remember is being in an automobile accident. I found my passport and airplane tickets to Trovia. My passport said my name was Duncan Appleton, and I have no reason to doubt it. And when I got here, I was met at the airport and taken to the house of a Senor Messina. Do you know him?
5: The name is familiar.
4: Well, I thought maybe by talking with him I'd get a clue to my identity, but so far nothing.
5: Well, you're staying at his house. Doesn't he seem friendly?
4: Yeah, friendly, but not simpatico. Now, what I need desperately is to bump into just one person who knows me and understands, can help me by recalling incidents we both know.
5: I'm glad you told me. And I wish there was something I could do.
4: Well, there is. Have lunch with me tomorrow. Same place where we met.
5: You have a date.
1: Hello.
2: It's me, J.J.
1: Go ahead, Killane. You came in on the scrambler. How are things in Trovia?
2: Cloudy. It seems that EX developed amnesia as a result of that automobile crack-up on the way to the airport.
1: Have you seen him?
2: No.
1: Well, how'd you discover this?
2: Thanks to you putting Elena on him. It's in her report. She spent most of yesterday with him.
1: Then we can rely on its accuracy.
2: I feel certain we can.
1: EX doesn't know you, does he?
2: No, he's never even seen me. We deliberately kept it that way, you'll recall, because we always felt he might become expendable. But this presents a whole new set of problems.
1: Not really. It only calls for a new set of solutions. Now listen carefully, and I'll tell you how to proceed.
0: The 17th century poet John Donne ended a famous poem with the lines, "Nowhere lives a woman true and fair." This sentiment certainly seems to apply where Elena and her relationship with a man who believes he is Duncan Appleton is concerned. But women have been known to change their minds. I'll be back shortly with Act Three. Most of us have, in our travels at one time, experienced the feeling of being a stranger in a strange land. Sometimes the feeling can generate a sort of pleasurable excitement. But it must be pure horror to be in that position and to be a stranger to yourself, a man who's lost his memory, which is what's happened to Duncan Appleton in Trovia, the capital city of Aragona.
4: After my day with Elena, I slept better than I had since I arrived in Trovia. At least now I had someone to share my secret. I looked forward to seeing her at lunch. But when I came down to breakfast, seated at the table was a man I'd never seen before. He seemed to know me.
3: Good morning. I don't recommend the bacon, but the eggs are excellent and the coffee superb.
4: Good morning.
3: Since you don't seem to know me, let me reintroduce myself. My name is Killane. J.C. Killane.
4: I'm Duncan Appleton. What did you mean, reintroduce yourself?
3: Well, we're colleagues of long standing. Only you don't remember me, do you?
4: Well, I'm sorry, but I...
3: Don't apologize. I know you don't remember anything before that smash-up on the way to the airport.
4: How do you know?
3: Very simply. Senor Messina wasn't entirely satisfied with your behavior. He called our boss, Mr. Jones. Does that ring a bell?
4: No, I'm afraid not.
3: Well, don't let it concern you. I'm here to help you. Now, Jones guessed that perhaps you'd taken a blow on the head that had temporarily blanked out your memory. Now, he sent me down to check. Now, sit down. Enjoy your breakfast. With my help, perhaps you'll soon remember everything.
4: Well, I surely hope so.
3: Now, first, your real name is not Duncan Appleton.
4: It isn't?
3: No. You are E.X. Kyle. The E.X., I believe, is fictitious. Your sardonic way of identifying your occupation.
4: Which is?
3: Executioner.
4: Now, wait a minute. Wait just one minute. Why should I believe any of this?
3: Take a look at this, please.
4: Just a card.
3: Oh, a little more than that. You'll note your picture in the upper left-hand corner and a number of dates and some figures.
4: Yes, yes, I can see all that.
3: Well, this is a record of your employment with us.
4: And who is us? Who am I supposed to be working for?
3: These figures on the card represent the amounts paid for various assignments. Now, maybe these will jog your memory. You see, the date of this latest payment was only 4 days ago.
4: $125,000. And what's the plus for?
3: That's the first half of your fee. When you complete the assignment, you get the second half.
4: I'm sorry. I just don't remember any of this.
3: Okay, okay. Let's keep trying. If you look at your passport, you'll see that your occupation is listed as a contractor, a man who puts up buildings. That's the way you'll be presented to General Saturnino. The name ring a bell?
4: Well, I know who he is, that's all.
3: He's your target. These are the architectural plans for a palace of culture. It's a pet project of General Saturnino's. You'll be admitted to his office with Major Baron Kilo, the general special aide. Inside the plans will be whichever gun you select. You simply draw the gun from the plans and shoot the general. Baron Kilo will take you to a private door leading from the general's office. It goes directly to the street. There will be a car waiting for you. Your escape route has been arranged to the last detail. Now, does this recall anything to you?
4: Sorry, no.
3: Too bad. But you remember what I just told you.
4: Oh, yes, vividly.
3: Oh, good. That should enable you to get through your meeting with General Baron Kilo, which has been set for tomorrow morning.
4: If I make a mistake with the Major or the General,
3: you'll be unemployed. And in your business, the compensation for unemployment.
4: his death. I went to keep my luncheon appointment with Elena. I wasn't happy with what Colleen had told me, and I certainly couldn't reveal it to Elena. She was waiting with a smile and giving some coins to an organ grinder's monkey who was hopping about on the terrace while the organ grinder played on the street outside.
5: Look, Duncan. He's a perfect little gentleman. Isn't he adorable?
4: Yeah, he's very cute. I think I'll have a carafe of wine. Do you prefer white or red?
5: Whatever. Isn't it a beautiful day?
4: Uh-huh.
5: Are you angry with me?
4: No, no. It has nothing to do with you at all.
5: You have found out something about yourself.
4: Look, let's not talk about it.
5: Oh, look, here comes the little monkey again. Have you any change? I gave him all mine.
4: Well, just wait till I pour my wine and...
6: Señor, Pequer! Señor, the wine! He loves it!
5: Oh, the monkey's leg on the table!
6: Señor, don't let him have the wine!
4: Why, that little devil has grabbed the carafe!
5: What?
4: Here, give me that!
5: Oh, dear, what? Oh!
4: I stood there in the midst of shattered glass. Wine dribbling down my suit, the proprietor fussing with apologies, offering to pay for the cleaning, waiters mopping me with napkins. And I froze. Because I remembered everything. Elena looked at me. I suppose my face had betrayed me.
5: You remember?
4: Yeah.
5: Oh, that's wonderful.
4: Is it?
5: Oh, how can it be anything else?
4: If you're smart, you'll walk away from me. I know who I am and what I am. No decent person should even have to look at me.
5: I don't think you're anywhere near as bad as you make out.
4: Oh, no. All I'll tell you is that I'm in a monstrous business.
5: I think you're exaggerating.
4: You do, huh? Well, listen to this, then, now that I remember everything. I have just come from talking with a man who I know I never saw in my life. He tried to convince me that we were all friends. And I think I'd better figure out the reason he said that.
5: Talking about deceit? What would you call a girl who told the people you are working for that you had lost your memory? That she'd betrayed you? What would you think of me now?
4: It's been interesting knowing you, Elena. Don't call me and I won't call you. After what Elena had told me, I decided I'd better get back to Colleen fast. Not allow him to know I'd regained my memory and try pumping them before Elena told him I was myself again.
7: Hey, how about so soon?
4: Yeah, I decided to play it your way. Now, the sooner it's over with, the better I'll feel. Do you think you could move the appointment with Major Barraquillo forward?
7: I can always give it a try.
4: Good. By the way, does the Major know you?
7: He knows of me.
4: And, just how long have we known each other?
7: Ever since you came to work for us, 9 years ago.
4: The name of the company?
7: International Facilitators Limited. And it's headed by J.J. Jones.
4: I wasn't the least surprised to find that Colleen was able to arrange an appointment with the Major almost immediately. I returned to Messina's house to report to Colleen, but he was out. And I found Senor Messina in a state bordering on panic.
8: Hi, Senor Apicon. I give thanks to God that you have returned. I have a most urgent message for you.
4: From whom?
8: A lady. She said that it's most important that you meet her in the cafe where you met with the monkey. It's a matter of life and death.
4: I'm not interested in anything that lady has to say.
8: Believe me, she was sincere and desperate, senor.
4: Thank you, Messina, for your concern. I know the lady and you don't.
8: You are mistaken, senor. I know her better than you. Elena is my daughter.
5: They mean to kill you.
4: Well, I'll admit that's an intriguing statement for openers, but I don't know what you're talking about or who they are.
5: There is no time for suspicions and lies between us. I know who you are, what you have come to Sovia to do. And they are the people who employ you.
4: Well, I seem to remember they also employ you.
5: Oh, yes, they say anything you want about me. Only believe what I am telling you.
4: Why are you so suddenly concerned about me?
5: Because I fell in love with you. No, don't say a word, please. Just listen. When I first was told to meet you and find out about you, it was just a job. And then you were so obviously lost, I just couldn't help it. Well, you know it is true because you feel the same way about me.
4: Why didn't you tell me then?
5: Because I thought we were just two of a kind. My plans for the palace were chosen because Major Dalincourt arranged it. I love you, believe me, believe me.
4: I almost wish I could.
5: You are to be taken to the general's office by Major Dalincourt. There, you will shoot and kill General Santonino. Then, you have been told by the Major, he will take you to a private door which leads to the street, to safety, and a car will be waiting. But not for you. Killane will be waiting behind that door, and he will kill you. And then they will take your body back to the general's office. Killane will leave, as you were supposed to. And then the Major will give the alarm. You were an assassin and a loyal aide of the general, and he killed you. Well, do you believe?
4: I believe you.
5: It is you they are going to kill.
4: Okay, what do you want me to do now?
5: Run away.
4: You don't run away from Mr. Jones, not for long. Now, just let me think. Let me think. Yeah, that just might work. At least, it seems to be the only way.
5: Oh, well, tell me.
4: No. It's better that you don't know. And then if anything goes wrong, you really don't know. Look, meet me back here in 2 hours with your passport and just one bag. And make sure that you're not followed.
3: Where did you get to? I wanted to know how the meeting with the Major went.
4: You were out, so I ran an errand.
3: Well, the meeting go okay?
4: Yeah. It went fine. Killane?
3: Hmm?
4: You see, I know who I am. I've regained my memory.
3: Great. Then there's no need for me to go over the execution plan again.
4: No. None at all. Because the general isn't going to die. You are.
3: Wait. Senorita Messina?
5: Yes?
3: It's for you, Senorita.
5: Oh, thank you. My darling, a beautiful lady once read my palm and told me that my head always ruled my heart. She was right. This way, saying goodbye, only one of us is doomed. I love you. Believe me, as you said, you loved me earlier. And so I give you the only gift worth having. The gift of life. Please live it happily for me.
0: In his farewell note, E.X. Kyle told Elena that his decision not to meet and run away from her was a decision made by his head, not his heart. I think it was just the reverse, an affirmative act of love. We might quote from Dickens and say it was a far, far better thing he did than he had ever done, giving up his life for the woman he loved. I'll be back shortly. I believe it's generally held that women, as a whole, are more romantic than men. A very wise man once told me that the opposite is true. And as proof, he gave this example. When a man sees a policeman, he thinks of authority, hated or not, of all the majesty and penalties of the law. But when a woman looks at a policeman, all she sees is a man in a uniform. Something to think about and argue, I do believe. Our cast included Larry Haynes, Marion Seldes, Earl Hammond, and Jackson Beck. The entire production was under the direction of Hyman Brown.
9: This is E.G. Marshall inviting you to return to our Mystery Theater for another adventure in the macabre. Until next time, pleasant dreams.

What's in a name? A name is an identity, its meaning, and history. Washington State is full of such meaning and history. From the towering beauty of Tahoma to the serene waters of the Puget Sound, we will delve into the meanings of the names of the places that define our city, region, and state. This is our history. This is our sound. Eatonville. Eatonville is southeast of Tacoma, near the Pack Demonstration Forest in Pierce County. T.C. Van Eaton platted the town site in 1888. His store served as the first post office when it was founded June 25, 1890. Van Eaton Hall, the second story of the building, was the town's early social center. T.C. Van Eaton was born in Pope County, Minnesota, June 27, 1862. He came to Eatonville, where he served as postmaster for 18 years, and in the state legislature in 1894 and 1895. He died in October of 1951 and is buried in Eatonville. Eatonville was incorporated October 28th,

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0: welcome. I'm E.G. Marshall. Once again, we meet everyone's favorite sleuth, Sherlock Holmes. And today, we find him deeply involved in solving the riddle of the Musgrave Ritual, an ancient catechism handed down for centuries. A seemingly innocent passage into the rites of manhood. But its dark secret led to murder of the most horrible kind.
1: When the bats fly low and the night's in the sky, good Lord Holmes, what is this, Satanism?
2: I believe, Watson, it's part of one of the spells that were supposed to have been recited to bring Lucifer on the scene.
1: Then this other ritual you gave me must also refer to the devil.
2: What leads you to that conclusion?
1: Well, look at the questions. Whose was it?
2: His who is gone.
1: And who shall have it?
2: He who will come.
1: If not the devil, then who?
2: That you'll find out, Watson, when you solve the riddle of the Musgrave Ritual.
0: Our mystery drama, The Musgrave Ritual, was adapted from the Arthur Conan Doyle classic, especially for the Mystery Theater, by Murray Burnett, and stars Gordon Gould. I'll be back shortly with

0: We tend to think of Sherlock Holmes as always having been famous. We also tend to think of the police he came in contact with as being skeptical but respectful of his prowess. Indulgent of his idiosyncrasies because they realized that he had hit, in some lucky or miraculous fashion, upon clues they'd overlooked. But of course, it wasn't always so. When he first started on his career, it was quite different. And today we embark with him and Watson upon the third case of his fabulous career, the Musgrave Ritual.
1: In chronicling the cases of my friend Sherlock Holmes, I found the most difficulty in setting down the events in those dramas in which I played no part. The Musgrave Ritual is one affair that happened before Holmes and I met. He told me that it started when his old university friend, Reginald Musgrave, visited him in his room in Montague Street, hard by the museum.
2: Come in, Musgrave.
3: I pray to heaven, Holmes, that you can make a proper deduction in my trouble. Although I must confess, the police were against my coming to you at all.
2: Perhaps you'd better start at the beginning. Your problem may be one that lends itself to a simple solution.
3: I wish it were so. I doubt it very much. You see, it's one that concerns my servants. Two of them have disappeared without a trace. And I'm afraid I may be somewhat to blame.
2: Time enough to place the blame and we've solved the problem. Who are the missing people?
3: The butler, Brunton, and the second housemaid, Rachel Howells.
2: You have a large staff, then?
3: Oh, yes, although I'm a bachelor. Hurlston is a large, rambling old place. Takes a good deal of looking after.
2: How long have the two been with you?
3: Oh, Brunton's been with us for 20 years. My father, who passed away some years ago, hired him. He was a school teacher with no job. He became invaluable. He's a great linguist and an accomplished musician. And extremely handsome.
2: He sounds like a paragon among butlers.
3: But he did have one fault. He was a bit of a Don Juan. A few months ago, I thought all our problems were solved because he became engaged to Rachel Howells. But the more I think of it, the more I believe that this is where all the trouble started. Rachel had come in to dust the study. I looked up from my newspaper.
4: I'm sorry, sir, but I'm not disturbing you.
3: No, not at all, Rachel. Tell me, have you and Brunton set a date yet?
4: I'm sorry, sir, but very sorry. I shouldn't burden you with my troubles.
3: My dear child, I don't understand.
4: It's all off between me and Brunton. He's found someone else.
3: What? When did this happen?
4: Yesterday, sir. Mr. Brunton came to me and apologized and said he'd found someone else. Someone he'd fallen deeply in love with. It wouldn't be fair for us to go ahead with our plans.
3: My dear girl, I really don't know what to say.
4: Nothing to say, sir. I thank you for your kindness and... excuse me, I really don't feel very well.
3: The girl had a breakdown. We sent for the doctor, and I must say I was shocked when I heard that Brunton's new love was the daughter of the head gamekeeper.
2: I take it she's not missing.
3: Oh, no. She's upset and baffled like the rest of us, but there's more to the story. A really shocking incident which happened regarding Brunton. Last Thursday night, I couldn't sleep, so I decided to continue with a novel I had been reading. However, it was in the billiard room. As I was passing the library, I saw light. My first thought was burglars. But after picking a weapon off the wall and stealing silently into the library, I was astonished to find Brunton fully dressed and unlocking one of the bureaus. So, Brunton, this is how you repay the trust my family has reposed in you.
1: Sir, this is not what you think.
3: No. I find you rifling a bureau drawer in the dead of night, looking through my family's papers, and you tell me it's not what I think.
1: Nothing is missing, sir. I'm not a thief, Mr. Musgrave.
3: Whatever you are, you're no longer in my employ.
1: Please, let me explain. I think 20 years of service entitles me at least to that.
3: Very well.
1: Well, as you know, sir, when your father first hired me, I was a schoolteacher. I've never lost interest in scholarship. History holds a fascination for me. I'm consumed by it. The Musgraves are one of the oldest families in England and are an important part of our history. All I've been doing is looking through the old papers you have here.
3: In the dead of night, secretly, and behind my back.
1: There's a bad mistake on my part, sir, but I was afraid you might deny me permission.
3: There's no excuse for what you've been doing. You'll leave tomorrow.
1: Mr. Musgrave, please, sir. I'd ask you to consider the years I've spent with the family.
3: Holmes, I turned a deaf ear to his pleas, and he walked off. The taper was still on the table, and by its light I could see the paper that Brunton had taken from the bureau. And to my surprise, it wasn't anything important. Simply a copy of the questions and answers in the singular old observance called the Musgrave Ritual.
2: And that is?
3: A ceremony peculiar to our family, which each Musgrave for centuries past has gone through on coming of age. At any rate, I relocked the bureau, and I had turned to go when I was surprised to see Brunton standing before me.
1: Mr. Musgrave, I've always been a proud man. I can't bear disgrace, sir. Disgrace will kill me. Believe me, my blood will be upon your head if you drive me to despair. If you cannot keep me after what has passed, then let me give notice and leave in a month.
3: A month is too long. Take yourself off in a week and give whatever reason you like.
1: Only a week, sir. A fortnight, sir. At least a fortnight.
3: A week? And consider yourself fortunate that I have been this lenient.
1: The trouble with presenting an accurate picture of Holmes' cases in which I wasn't involved lay in working from Holmes' notes, which were sketchy at best, and in a particular, peculiar shorthand, which I sometimes found baffling. In this case of the Musgrave Ritual, I found it necessary to ask him what part the police had played.
2: The police? My dear Watson, remember, they weren't Scotland Yard, and I dealt with a Sergeant Davies of the County Constabulary. He was somewhat less than enthusiastic.
5: Well, now, Mr. Sherlock Holmes, Mr. Musgrave thinks the world of you, and he's asked me to give you every assistance.
2: And I appreciate that, Sergeant. Would you mind telling me if you've reached any conclusions?
5: We most certainly have, Mr. Holmes. And I know that a simple professional solution doesn't please you amateurs.
2: And your conclusions, Sergeant?
5: Brunton was quite a slippery character. And once Mr. Musgrave caught him red-handed, so to speak, he knew the jig was up, and he took off. Now, we've got bulletins out all over England and the continent for him. He'll turn up.
2: I see. And the girl, Rachel?
5: Well, no. That was a pretty piece of acting. Brunton must have been serious about her all along and just used the engagement to the gamekeeper's daughter to cover his traces. Meanwhile, she acted heartsick and then ran off after him to meet him somewhere. Well, Mr. Holmes, that ties everything up nice and neatly, eh?
2: There are a few questions. You describe Brunton as a slippery character, meaning that he had been engaged in acts of thievery before?
5: Oh, yes, of course.
2: Then how do you account for the fact that Mr. Musgrave says that in 20 years he'd never once missed anything of value, neither cash nor jewels?
5: Hurston's a very large place, Mr. Holmes. I suspect that if Mr. Musgrave were to take inventory, he might change his tune.
2: So you have it marked as a case of theft and flight?
5: That's what our experience tells us. Now, don't you agree?
2: I think it may be a little more complicated than that. On the train up here, Mr. Musgrave told me you were very thorough in checking Rachel Howell's footprints.
5: Oh, yes, we traced them right across the lawn to the edge of the pond, then on to the gravel, which leads out of the grounds.
2: That was good work.
5: Thank you, sir.
2: And this leads you to believe that Rachel Howell left the grounds?
5: Of course, sir. Don't you?
2: Yes, Sergeant, I do. Only, Musgrave also told me you had the pond dragged and fished up a linen bag containing a mass of old, rusted, and discolored metal and several pebbles.
5: That's so. Now, at first, we thought the poor girl might have done away with herself, and that...
2: Surely she wouldn't have thought of killing herself if she were going to join her lover.
5: That was before we hit upon our solution. You see, before we knew she went off.
2: I see. But then, what about this linen bag?
5: Oh, probably some junk that had been there for years.
2: But then, wouldn't the linen have been eroded? As I understand it, the bag looked as if it had been only recently immersed.
5: There's that, sir. I give you that.
2: Thank you, Sergeant. Now, did you consider the possibility that the girl threw that bag into the pond before she left the property?
5: Now, why would she do a thing like that?
2: Why, indeed, Sergeant. If we had the answer, we'd know a lot more about the case. But why else would she go out of her way to stop by the pond if she were leaving the property?
5: I've been told you'd had some success at amateur detecting, but you amateurs are apt to carry things too far. Next thing you know, you'll be coming up with those old wives' tales about the old Musgraves dabbling in witchcraft.
2: You're the first one to mention that, Sergeant. But it does hold some interest.
5: For the amateurs, not the professionals. If we listen to half the tales the Widow Sykes spins, we'd be chasing shadows every full moon.
2: The Widow Sykes?
5: She's the village historian and the village gossip. If you don't want to waste your time, Mr. Holmes, steer clear of the widow.
1: Holmes, I'd like very much to know more about this thing called the Musgrave Ritual.
2: But surely the whole ritual is outlined in my notes.
1: Oh, yes, yes, I do have it here.
2: Read it to me, please. I'd like to refresh my memory.
1: It seems to be in question and answer form.
2: That's so. Let me see if I can recall the answers if you'll read the questions.
1: Very well. First question, whose was it?
2: His who is gone.
1: Ah, that's right. Well, now, second question, who shall have it?
2: He who will come.
1: Where was the sun?
2: Over the... let me recall. Over the oak.
1: Ah. Where was the shadow?
2: Under the elm.
1: Remarkable, remarkable memory, yours, Holmes.
2: Thank you, Watson. Go on.
1: How was it stepped off?
2: Oh, your compliment came a question too soon, Watson. I've completely forgotten the numbers. Give them to me.
1: North by 10 and by 10. East by 5 and by 5. South by 2 and by 2. West by 1 and by 1, and so under. It's just gibberish, Holmes.
2: Go on.
1: What shall we give for it?
2: All that is ours.
1: Why should we give it?
2: For the sake of the trust.
1: Well, that seems to be all. It's amazing how you recalled most of it.
2: Now that you've heard the Musgrave ritual, what do you think?
1: For the life of me, Holmes, I can't make head nor tails of that rigmarole.
2: But you realize its importance, Watson. Perhaps it would help you if I told you that the spelling of the original catechism was definitely middle of the 17th century.
0: The secret of Sherlock Holmes' unparalleled fascination for readers was that he not only amazed Watson, but also his readers. Once you embark upon an adventure with the famous sleuth, you eagerly join in the chase, whether it be to hunt down a criminal or solve a riddle, and in some cases, both. We'll find out which this was in Act 2.

0: A classic Gershwin tune goes, "A Foggy Day in London Town. It had me low, it had me down." Whenever I hear it, I can't help thinking that fog and London and Sherlock Holmes make for one of the most exciting combinations in all of literature. We return to 221B Baker Street, where Watson is patiently trying to unravel Holmes' notes in the case of the Musgrave ritual.
1: Holmes, I know you're trying to help me, but from your notes it appears we have three separate mysteries to solve. The disappearance of the butler, Brunton, Rachel Howell's vanishing, and this ancient Musgrave ritual.
2: That's just it, Watson. Suppose there was only one mystery, one problem to solve, and by solving it, all three questions would be answered. What then?
1: Well, I don't see how that could be possible.
2: I was convinced that the roots of all these happenings lay in the past. And so I disregarded the advice of Sergeant Davies and went to visit the Widow Sykes in her small cottage in the village.
3: Come right in. Come right in, Mr. Holmes. Never mind the geese. They're better than dogs for guarding the house.
2: Sergeant Davies said you might be able to help me.
3: Mr. Holmes, I can see you're not one to stick too close to the truth. If that windbag said anything at all about me, it was to tell you to pay me no mind. Would you like a cup of tea?
2: No, thank you.
3: You mind if I have a cup? No. Ilstone is a dark place. There were dark deeds done in the old days.
2: Did you know Brunton?
3: Since he was a lad. He was smart, I'll grant him that, but not as smart as he thought he was. A lot of people knew what he was up to at Earlston.
2: Oh, what was that?
3: Looking for things that were best left lost.
2: Can you give me some idea of the nature of those things?
3: I'm old, Mr. Holmes, and I hold to the old ideas about good and evil. And there were people at Earlston long ago who knew too much about the nature of evil. They did evil deeds. I'm talking about the Musgrave. Back more than 100 years, they dabbled in witchcraft.
2: And you think Brunton was...
3: Looking to find out how they worked their spells. Trying to find out how they got their powers.
2: And
3: either he found out or he made a mistake. Either way, Mr. Holmes, he's gone.
2: I see. And what about Rachel Howells?
3: She's Welsh, Mr. Holmes. And they're a fine people. But there's darkness in some of them. And there was a lot of it in her. Mark my words, sir. If you want to find the answer, you'll find it in the old days. And the dark days.
2: Thank you, Mrs. Sykes. You've been most helpful.
3: You really mean that?
2: I do.
3: Then you believe in witchcraft?
2: No, but I share your belief that the answer to the mystery lies in the past.
1: I know this must seem a nuisance to you, Holmes, but really, your notes leave a good deal to be desired.
2: No need to apologize, Watson. As my biographer, you have every right to ask questions. Go back to the ritual, Watson. You were on the right track there. Ask yourself why Brunton should be so anxious to master this old formula.
1: I cannot imagine. Oh,
2: that's because there's no guile in you, my dear friend. Obviously, Brunton expected some personal advantage from it. What was it, then? And how had it affected his fate?
1: Holmes, I haven't the foggiest.
2: If you continue reading, you'll find that I went back to Hurlston and sought out Reginald Musgrave.
4: Here you've been looking for me, Holmes.
2: You'll forgive me, Musgrave, if I say that this butler of yours appears to me to have been a very clever man, and to have had a clearer insight than 10 generations of his masters.
4: I hardly follow you.
2: His avid interest in the Musgrave ritual.
4: But the ritual has no practical importance.
2: On the contrary, it seems immensely practical, and I shall need your help in proving it. First, that magnificent old oak tree on the left-hand side of the drive. Was it standing when your ritual was drawn?
4: In all probability, it was there at the Norman Conquest. It has a girth of 23 feet.
2: Have you any old elms on the property?
4: Well, now, there used to be a very old one, some yards from the oak. But it was struck down by a bolt of lightning 10 years ago, and we cut down the stump.
2: You can still see where it used to be?
4: Oh, yes.
2: I should like to see where it grew.
4: All we have to do is step outside. There you are, Holmes. You can see the scar in the lawn.
2: I don't suppose it's possible to find out how high the elm was.
4: I can give it to you exactly. It was 64 feet.
2: How did you come to know it?
4: My old tutor gave me exercises in trigonometry. They invariably took the shape of measuring heights. When I was a lad, I worked out every tree and building on the estate.
2: Tell me, did your butler, Brunton, ever ask you such a question?
4: On my word, Holmes, I don't know how you ferreted that out. But he did ask me some months ago in connection with an argument he said he had with a groom. But I still fail to understand what's behind it all.
1: Holmes, I must confess that I sympathize with Musgrave's bewilderment.
2: Look at my notes. Go back to the ritual and read.
1: Where? What?
2: Where was the sun?
1: Over the oak. Ah, I see, Holmes, and the shadow was under the elm.
2: Precisely. It was obvious from the first that the trees and the measurements were used as guides to some location. And if we could find that exact location, we should be well along towards finding the secret the Musgrave family thought necessary to cloak in so curious a fashion.
1: Hold on. The ritual mentions shadow under the elm. Now, that must mean the far end of the shadow. Otherwise, they would have chosen the trunk as a guide.
2: Excellent, Watson.
1: But how in the world would you measure the shadow when the elm is no longer there?
2: Oh, come, Watson. I know if Brunton could do it, I could also. I went with Musgrave to his study and found two lengths of a fishing rod which measured exactly 6 feet. Then I whittled myself a peg to which I tied a long string with a knot at each yard. And then we went back to the elm. I see the sun is just grazing the top of the oak, which is fortunate for us. Now, this is the spot where the elm stood, Musgrave.
4: Right there, Holmes.
2: We put the fishing rod in place, so, and lay out the peg along the lines of the shadow. And we see that it comes to exactly 9 feet.
4: And my mathematical training tells me that if a rod of 6 feet throws a shadow of 9 feet, then a tree of 64 feet will throw one of 96.
2: Correct. Let's get back to the oak and trace out the measurements step by step. Three, four, five. That's five to the east.
4: I see now, Holmes. I believe we're really onto something. The next is two to the south.
2: One, two. We're right at the very threshold of the door to the old house.
4: West by one. We have to go in.
2: One by one. Two steps in, and here we are. Just a passageway. My deductions were correct, and yet there's obviously nothing here.
4: We've left out the and under, remember? One by one, and so under.
2: There's a cellar under this thing?
4: Yes, and as old as the house. Down here, through this door.
2: Ah, there's a lantern down here.
4: I will strike a match.
2: People have been here, Musgrave. See, the wood has all been piled carefully along the walls, leaving a clear space in the middle here.
4: That's Brunton's muffler. I swear to it. What's he been doing here?
2: On the same quest as we, I'm afraid.
4: There's a stone with a rusted iron ring in the center. Holmes, let's have it up.
2: By all means, Musgrave. But I think we should first send for Sergeant Davies.
1: Well, now, Mr. Holmes, think we found something, have we?
2: Did you bring anyone with you, Sergeant?
1: I think I can handle this by myself.
2: I hope you're right.
1: All right, sir. What do you want me to do?
2: Help us lift this flagstone.
1: Right, Char. Let's get a grip on the ring. Huh? And heave. It's too dark to see anything down there.
2: Now stand back and let me flash the lantern down.
4: Good Lord in heaven. Is that thing Brunton?
2: I'm afraid so, Musgrave.
4: But his hands, what happened to them?
2: I imagine he wore them away, scratching at the slab to move it.
4: Hardly room enough for a man to stand upright in that hole.
2: I should hazard a guess that there wasn't enough air for more than an hour.
4: What made him do it, Holmes? What made him do it?
2: Greed, Musgrave. Greed and love.
1: Surely that wasn't all, Holmes.
2: Far from it. I was as disappointed as you when we uncovered the body of Brunton and were still faced with several unanswered questions. When the police took Brunton's body out of that hole under the cellar, they also found a chest.
1: Oh, with buried treasure?
2: Empty. I knew it was empty when Sergeant Davies, with a great many flourishes, brought it to Musgrave's study to open it. It had to be.
1: I don't follow.
2: Because you don't use my methods. Think back to what you already read. What happened in the cellar?
1: Well, I remember exactly what you wrote. You sent for Sergeant Davies and waited until he got there, and then you and Davies wrenched open the stone?
2: Both of us, Watson, with some difficulty.
1: I see. Brunton must have had an accomplice.
2: Exactly. And therefore, Brunton opened the chest and handed the contents over to his accomplice.
1: What about the accomplice?
2: That required some logical thinking and deduction. I asked myself what we knew. First, that Brunton had solved the riddle of the ritual. Secondly, he'd located the place and found that flagstone was too heavy for him to lift. Mm. Where could he find help? From outside? Too risky. Even if he could find someone he could trust. He had to have someone inside the house. But who?
1: Rachel Howells.
2: Of course. But remember, he had jilted the girl. How would he then proceed to enlist her help?
1: From the picture you've given me as to the kind of rogue he was, I imagine he would have attempted to convince her that he still loved her.
2: You hit it, Watson. I tell you, I could see the action as if I myself were a witness. Brunton, slipping upstairs to her room late at night and tapping softly on the door.
0: There are times in everyone's life when one feels like murdering his best friend. And Sir Arthur Conan Doyle tells us that this was one of the times that Watson could cheerfully have killed his friend Holmes, because Holmes broke off his narrative to fill a pipe. But he did continue, and so will we, right after these messages.

0: Sir Arthur Conan Doyle isn't noted as an author who writes cliffhangers, but we must remember he penned the longest cliffhanger of all time when he left Sherlock Holmes and Moriarty dangling over the Reichenbach Falls for 3 years before resurrecting him. And now, in explaining and filling out his notes on the Musgrave ritual, he'd left Watson waiting while he filled his pipe, before picking up the narrative where he'd left off, with a soft tapping on Rachel Howell's door in the dead of night.
1: Who is it?
2: It's Richard.
1: Richard? What do you want?
2: To talk to you.
1: Go away.
2: Rachel, please. It's important.
1: To you or to me?
2: To both of us. To our life together. Please, open the door.
1: All right. But just for a moment.
2: Thank you, Rachel.
1: Why'd you close the door? If you think you...
2: Rachel, I'm here to ask you to forgive me. I treated you shamefully.
1: Oh, it took you until tonight to realize that.
2: No, I knew it all along, but I'm a weak man, you know that. And she tempted me.
1: This isn't a church. My room is no place to bear your soul. What do you want? Why are you here?
2: I want you to promise to come away with me, to start a new life together as my wife.
1: What?
2: I mean it, Rachel. It took these weeks away from you to realize you were my true love.
1: And what about your engagement to Jane?
2: Well, it's only justice that she'd be treated as I treated you.
1: And where'd we go?
2: Anywhere you want, anywhere in the world.
1: Well, I know you've got a glib tongue.
2: This isn't just talk. I've discovered the secret.
1: Are you still talking about that old piece of paper?
2: That old piece of paper is going to make us rich. Rich beyond anything you ever dreamed.
1: So you told me when you first said you loved me.
2: But then I didn't know where to look. I found it, Rachel. I found the place.
1: Oh, and what is it? Gold? Diamonds? What?
2: I don't know yet. We'll find out together.
1: I thought you said you'd found it.
2: I found where it's buried. I need your help to get it up. Rachel, do you hear me?
1: Get out.
2: What?
1: So Jane wouldn't help when you asked her?
2: Of course you have every right to think that, but I swear to you, it's not true. I've not even whispered a word of this to Jane.
1: I don't believe you.
2: How can I convince you?
1: You come to my room in the middle of the night. You tell me you've had yet another change of heart. You don't love Jane. You love me.
2: I've always loved you.
1: And then you ask my help. Well, you can have it when you announce our engagement.
2: But I can't do that.
1: Why not?
2: Because of the repercussions. I'd look like a fool in everyone's eyes. Think of what the other servants would say.
1: But that didn't bother you before. Do just what you did with me.
2: Impossible.
1: That's what I thought. Well, now you can leave. There's nothing to keep you here.
2: Rachel, I've been sacked.
1: Is there no end to your life?
2: It's true. Mr. Musgrave caught me in the library studying the ritual. I found the treasure, but I've only got 3 days to get it.
1: The treasure? That's what's important to you, isn't it?
2: It's important to us. With the treasure, we can do as we please. Live the life we want. Think of it, Rachel. You and I together, master and mistress, we'll hire servants instead of serving others.
1: Oh, if only I could believe you.
2: Listen, you can test me. Go to Mr. Musgrave. Tell him I told you I was leaving. He'll admit that it's so. Now, do you believe me?
1: If only I could. I want to. My heart wants me to, but I...
2: Rachel, trust me. Just let yourself trust me. Listen to your heart, Rachel. Come here into my arms. Don't think any more.
3: My word, Holmes. You made me actually see it. It's just as if you were there.
4: The science of deduction, Watson. Now, we have Rachel enlisted firmly on Brunton's side. They don't have much time, So I suspect that the very next night, Brunton and Rachel crept down to the cellar, very cautiously and quietly, and...
3: All right. Here we are, Rachel.
1: But there's nothing in this old cellar except logs and wood.
3: That's what everyone thinks. But if we lift these pieces of wood from the center of the floor and put them over there... Hey, what do we find?
1: A stone with a ring in the center.
3: Right, my girl. And now, please give me a hand with this.
1: But there isn't enough room on the ring for me to get a grip.
3: Well, there. Is that better?
1: Yeah.
3: All right, now, when I say Eve, we'll both pull.
1: All right.
3: All right. Eve. Again. That's no good. See if we can squeeze your fingers closer together so I can get my whole hand underneath the ring.
1: All right, but then I can't use all my strength.
3: Well, let's try it. All right, now, that's it. It's in pulling, Rachel. Got it. Hang on.
1: I can't for long. It's too heavy.
3: Kick that piece of wood over to me. Right. Quickly now. Hang on. Just let's get this wood under. There. It's done. All right. You can let go.
1: 1 minute more. I've let it drop.
3: All right. I'll climb down. You flash the lantern so I can see.
1: Oh, I hope this isn't a wild goose chase.
3: Never fear. It's all in the ritual. There. The light.
1: Yeah.
3: Ah, the chest. See the chest?
1: Yes, I see it.
3: Ah, it's locked. But the wood is rotted. There, I have it. Here. Hold it for me. I'll pass it up to you.
1: What is it?
3: I don't know. I didn't look. I'm glad I was right about you, Rachel, my darling. I knew I needed a big, beautiful girl like you. A slight wisp of a thing like Jane would never have been able to... Watch out! The wood! The wood wedge! It's slipping! Rachel! Push it back under the edge! Rachel!

0: Good heavens, Holmes. What a horrible picture you paint.
1: Horrible? Certainly. But that must have been the way it happened, Watson. That explains her behavior with Musgrave when he questioned her the next day about Brunton's whereabouts. You recall she became hysterical and was almost incoherent.
0: No wonder.
1: That's a picture I can never quite get out of my mind. I still sometimes see that woman's figure dashing out of the cellar and up the stairs, clutching the treasure. Was it chance that the wood wedge slipped? Or some smoldering fires of vengeance awoke in Rachel when he said what he did about her rival Jane? Or perhaps he didn't have to say anything. Perhaps she saw she had him in her power and kicked the wood support away herself. What do you think, Watson?
0: I really don't know. But does it matter?
1: Unanswered questions nag at me.
0: Holmes, aside from the fact that I know what happened to Brunton and why, I'm still at a loss about the treasure.
1: Come, Watson. You know exactly what happened to it. Look at the facts.
0: I assume from your notes and what you've told me that Rachel discovered it was worthless and threw it in the pond before she ran away.
1: That's half right.
0: Half? But didn't you tell me that all that was found when they dragged the pond was a linen bag with some old worthless metal in it?
1: Rachel did indeed throw the bag in the pond, but the contents were far from worthless.
0: Oh, dear. I'll never get this straight.
1: You will if you hang on to your original hunch. The answer lay in the ritual and the coins that were found in the chest.
0: Are you playing quite fair with me, Holmes?
1: That's a shrewd question, Watson. I should have added that part of the answer lies in the history of the Musgrave family. They were staunch cavaliers opposed to the Roundheads.
0: That doesn't help much.
1: What was the first question in the ritual?
0: Whose was it?
1: And the answer was, his who is gone. That can only refer to one person, Charles the First. Remember the coins.
0: Well, I see that now, but still.
1: And the ritual continues, who shall have it? Watson, you can give me the answer.
0: Yes, he who will come. But there could be anybody.
1: No, Watson, it could be only one person, Charles the Second, whose advent was already foreseen. Watson, the treasure was the crown of the Stuarts.
0: But how was it that Charles did not get his crown when he returned?
1: The only explanation is that the Musgrave who held the secret died suddenly, and by some oversight left the ritual to his descendant without explaining the meaning of it. From that day to this, it had been handed down from father to son until at last it came within reach of a man who deciphered its secret and lost his life in the venture.
0: And the girl, Rachel?
1: No trace of her has been found to this day.
0: Is it possible she did away with herself?
1: I have considered that, Watson. And I knew, whether she had or not, I'd have the answer to the question that bothers me.
0: How so?
1: It stands to reason that if Rachel Howells committed suicide, then the wood wedge must have slipped, and she couldn't stand the guilt and remorse she felt because she did nothing to help Brunton. If, on the other hand, she didn't kill herself, then she must have felt justified in taking her terrible revenge and making a successful escape.
2: To my knowledge, this is the only story Sir Arthur Conan Doyle wrote that ended with any sort of conundrum. And this one, about whether Rachel Howells deliberately entombed her former lover or was unable to prevent a horrible tragedy, can surely take its place alongside the justly famous The Lady or the Tiger. I'll be back shortly.

0: The question about Rachel Howells and did she or didn't she commit suicide is most intriguing, and each of you undoubtedly has his or her own answer. I lean to the theory that it was deliberate, because Conan Doyle and Holmes make much of her dark, Celtic, passionate background. And I'm a firm believer in the old adage, hell hath no fury like a woman scorned. Our cast included Gordon Gould, Court Benson, Marion Seldes, and Bernard Grant. The entire production was under the direction of Hyman Brown.
1: What's in a name? A name is an identity, its meaning, and history. Washington State is full of such meaning and history. From the towering beauty of Tahoma to the serene waters of the Puget Sound, we will delve into the meanings of the names of the places that define our city, region, and state. This is our history. This is our sound. Marion. This rural community is on the west side of the old Buckley to Sumner Highway in northern Pierce County. The district got its name from Mary McHugh and Mary Chamberlain, who were early residents. Since there were several places named Marysville, the name Marion was chosen and is still in use for a grange and a water district. The Marion Post Office was opened April 2, 1883 and closed August 31, 1944. 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
5: Johnny Dollar.
6: Dollar.
5: Oh, good.
6: I understand you were trying to reach me.
5: I just told your nephew, Walter, that if he didn't have you on this phone within 3 minutes, I'd be out there at the ranch with a posse of police.
6: Oh, I'm afraid there's some mistake, Mr. Dollar. You see, I told Walter I didn't wish to talk with you.
5: You what?
6: I admire your persistence, young man, but...
5: Are you saying this of your own free will? You're not being forced?
6: How ridiculous.
5: Who's there with you?
6: Just my nephew, Walter, and his wife, Hilda.
5: Surely I'm coming out there, Mrs. Gramley.
6: Mr. Dollar, you were sent out here from Hartford to investigate an insurance trust I was arranging for my granddaughter. Well, I've decided not to set up the trust, so there's no further reason to involve yourself in my affairs. Good night, Mr. Dollar.
5: Hello. Hello.
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0: 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Expense account, final page. Item 12, 75 cents. I had a pint of black coffee sent in for Nikki Vernon, girlfriend of missing casino operator Deuce McCoy. She'd been overworking a bottle of scotch, and I figured the coffee would help clear the fumes. And it might have, if she'd drunk it.
1: No, take it away. I don't want any coffee.
0: I couldn't figure that phone call from Mrs. Gramley. She knew her nephew and his wife had been stealing from her. That's why she'd started to set up the trust to save the estate from them and turn it over to her young granddaughter, Susan. And she knew also, Ab told her, that Walter and his wife had probably contrived the auto accident that had killed Susan's parents. And yet now she seemed to have reversed her whole attitude. Maybe Jonas Parks had been right. Maybe there was a reasonable doubt as to her sanity. Maybe a lot of things. But all of the answers were out there at that ranch.
1: She's to blame for it. Things were all right with Deuce and me till she came messing around.
0: If it hadn't been Hilda, it would have been somebody else.
1: The whole lot you know about it.
0: Oh, why don't you drink some of that coffee, Nikki?
1: I don't want any coffee.
0: Okay, suit yourself. Go ahead and enjoy your broken heart, then. Kill the rest of that bottle, if that's what you want. Cry up a storm. Live it up. Wallow in it.
1: I'll get that dame. It's the last thing I ever do.
0: For what? You ought to thank her for getting that rat off your neck.
1: What'd you have to turn him in for? Deuce never did anything to you.
0: He never had the chance.
1: Well, what's he supposed to have done that's so horrible?
0: It's more what he tried to do.
1: Oh, sure.
0: You happen to know young Susan Gramley?
1: Yeah, I've seen the kid. Why?
0: Well, your lover boy phoned her out at the ranch earlier this evening, disguised his voice, said he was a friend of mine. He tried to get her to meet him on the old boulder cutoff out in the middle of the desert.
1: If you think Deuce would try to date up a 16-year-old kid, you're crazy.
0: Nikki, I think he was going to kill a 16-year-old kid.
1: Her fault. Hilda Gramley. She and her sneaky little henpecked husband got Deuce mixed up in something.
0: I don't imagine he was very hard to mix.
1: That dame's been asking for it for a long time.
0: Yeah, I know, and you're about ready to give it to her. Well, forget it. Sober up, find the nearest exit, and then run like the devil.
1: I want Deuce.
0: So do the police. And they're the ones who are going to get him. They're covering the airport now, the depot, all the highways. Vegas is a tough town to get away from. He hasn't got a chance.
1: It's just as much your husband's fault. Why didn't he keep her at home? Why didn't he...
0: Oh, for the love of... You keep on playing that same old record, you're going to wear a groove right through your brain.
1: Maybe so.
0: Now, look, I got things to do. Are you going to be all right here alone?
1: No, I'm just fine. I never felt better in my life.
0: Then you've already got it halfway made. So why don't you double up and get even? Try some of that coffee.
1: You're a real busy guy, Mr. Dollar. You put the finger on a man with one hand, and at the same time, you try to sober up his girl with the other.
0: Sure. And if I had a broom, I'd sweep the office.
1: Mother, why don't you go be busy someplace else?
0: That's exactly the idea. All right, kid, you're on your own. Good luck, Nikki.
1: Good luck? Huh. What do you care what kind of luck I have?
0: Oh, I don't know. I picked up my car and drove out across the desert toward the Flint Rock Ranch. I couldn't quite imagine Mrs. Gramley being intimidated. The idea of Walter and Hilda standing over her, holding a gun at her head and making her say things against her will was pretty unbelievable. Faced with a threat like that, she'd probably say, shoot and be blasted. It just didn't make sense. Apparently, she really had reversed her field. But I had to hear it from her face to face.
2: Who is it?
0: Johnny Dollar, open up. I said open up.
3: What's the idea? Mrs. Gramley told you to stay away from here, didn't she?
0: I don't know. There was static in the phone. I want to hear her say it again.
3: You
0: don't
3: mind. What do you think you're doing?
0: Coming in? All right, Walter, let's go talk to Mrs. Gramley.
3: Look, Dollar, you haven't got that much weight to throw around.
0: Suppose we get it straight right now and save a lot of time. I came out here to talk to Mrs. Gramley, and I'm going to talk to her. Now, if you want to go at it bare-knuckle, let's get started. Or if you're thinking of that gun routine again, go ahead and pull it. I'm packing one myself. And if you're not going to make any kind of a move, then you just stand right there with your face hanging out while I go on in and talk.
4: What's going on in here, Walter?
0: Good evening, Mrs. Gramley.
3: Dollar won't take no for an answer. He just forced his way in.
0: I'm glad to find you looking so well.
4: I thought I'd made myself clear on the phone, Mr. Dollar.
0: Really? Come on, let's go on into the living room where we can all be more comfortable.
4: Come back here. I must insist that you leave at once.
1: Who was at the door? What are you doing here?
0: Well, if it isn't Hilda, the lovely lady who likes money, gifts, and excitement. Fine, fine. That's why I came out, to stir up a little excitement.
4: I think you're taking a good deal upon yourself, Mr. Dollar.
0: You know, I'm a little surprised at you, Mrs. Grimley. I thought you wanted me to follow the case through.
4: There is no case.
0: Oh, since when?
3: You heard what she said. That's what you came for. All right, now beat it.
0: Down, Walter. Mrs. Grimley, are you telling me you're going to drop this whole thing, let this pair here edge you out and Susan along with you and take the whole estate?
4: You can put any interpretation on it you like. Just as long as you leave this house at once and please don't come back. You have no right to interfere.
0: And what about your son and his wife? Have you forgotten that those two leeches there killed them?
1: You're out of your mind.
0: Am I? What do you think, Mrs. Grimley? Am I out of my mind?
4: I'm afraid you are. My son and his wife were killed in an automobile accident. A terrible tragedy, but unavoidable.
0: Sure it was, after Walter and Hilda here set it up.
4: Will you please leave now?
0: Have they threatened you? Is that it? Are you scared to talk? Because if you are, speak up. I imagine I can handle them.
4: You're being quite ridiculous, Mr. Dollar. Will you now go, please?
0: It beats me. It really does. If I hadn't...
3: I'll answer it. Hello? Who?
0: If that's for me, you better let me take it. They know I'm here.
3: All right. Take it. Nobody's stopping you.
0: It was Will Connors on the phone. He'd been keeping in close touch with the police, and he was calling to tell me what had happened. Deuce McCoy had been arrested. He'd been picked up at the airport trying to board a plane and was being taken to the city jail. I hung up the phone and told the three of them what Will had said. That touched off the fuse.
1: Arrested? Deuce has been arrested?
3: At the airport? I don't get it.
0: But you will get it, Walter. Deuce will talk. He'll spill the whole thing. And I think we'll be able to make a case against you and Hilda even without Mrs. Grimley's testimony.
4: Susan, was she with him? Is she all right?
0: Mrs. Grimley, Susan has been in my hotel room with Will Connors for the last... So that was the hold they had over you.
4: They told me this man Deuce had phoned her and tricked her into meeting him.
0: Susan doesn't trick so easy. She called me
3: Get
0: and I...
3: Get your hands up, Dollar.
0: Oh, now it's a little late for a gun, Walter. You won't find it any easier to run than Deuce did.
1: He's right, Walter. Let me think. There must be
3: Let
1: some way...
3: Let you think. That's what I've been doing for the last 10 years, and you thought us right into this.
1: Walter!
3: The airport. You know what he was doing? He was running out. The kid didn't show. He knew something had gone wrong, and he was taking a powder. And not even telling me.
1: There's no time now
3: to... Left us here holding the bag. And now you say, let me think. Why didn't you think before? It was your idea, cutting him in on this.
1: Oh, she's got a lot of cute ideas.
0: Nikki.
1: She's a real little brain.
0: What the devil are you doing here?
1: Slumming, Mr. Dollar. The door was open, so I walked in. You mind?
3: Look, whoever you
1: are... Look what, sucker? I've seen guns before. Why didn't she use it on them? When they were playing you for their number one patsy.
3: What are you talking about?
1: Deuce McCoy. And that little sneak you're married to there. You mean you still don't know?
4: She's lying, Walter.
1: Don't you wish I was? They had you right in the middle, sucker. Deuce was taking it away from me on the tables, and little Hildy was getting it back from him after hours. I'll bet they got a lot of laughs out of it.
0: Better hand over that gun, Walter.
3: It's true, isn't it, Hilda?
4: Of course not.
3: Take a gun to him, huh? Well, maybe it's not too late.
4: Walter, what are you going to do?
0: Give me the gun, Walter.
3: Sure. Why not? I don't need it now.
1: He killed her. His own wife. Stood right there and shot her down in cold blood.
0: Did you call the police, Mrs. Grimley?
3: Yeah, tell them to hurry right out. They can take me in on a real charge now.
1: I didn't mean for her to get killed.
3: You know something, Dollar?
0: No. Suppose you tell me.
3: That's the first big move I've made in the last 10 years. That Hilda didn't plan.
0: Expense account item 14, $305.20. 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Remarks? Well...
1: I can't figure out why she had to go messing around that way when she already had a man of her own, her husband. Of course, it didn't amount to much, but not many men do. What'd you expect to find in this world? Pearls in all her oysters? A turkey in her soup?
0: Well, that was Nikki, and that's the report. And that's life. Come to think of it, though, what isn't? Yours truly, Johnny Dollar.
5: Now, here's our star to tell you about next week's intriguing story.
0: Next week, Indestructible Mike, the most amazing character I ever met. A man with 9 lives, at least. Join us, won't you? Yours truly, Johnny Dollar.

Yours truly, Johnny Dollar, starring Bob Bailey, is transcribed in Hollywood. Written by Les Crutchfield, it is produced and directed by Jack Johnstone. Heard in our cast were Susan Whitney, Richard Crenna, Jeanette Nolan, Forrest Lewis, Inga Adams, Paul Richards, and Gene Tatum. Musical supervision by Amerigo Marino and Carl Fortina. 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Roy Rowan speaking.

I'm Abigail Riscado Perez, reading Neighbor for Street Psalms Between Rocks and Hard Places. The City Rock Collection, an installation, boulders in a nest of rose bushes and thorn shrub, appears in the usual grassy patches, once held down by crows and cackling human bodies, fidgeting with rolling papers and radio dials. Wrapping in the respite of sunshine and branches, the silhouette an echo of Cascadian skyline falling and rising in curves and points at flashes of mockery, a landscape crushed by the albatross landing of stones thrown at the already stoned. A traveling carnival of attempt interrupts the green horizon in tragic monument to misspent intent. From amidst the parable of bramble on edge rises an idea. We are all rolling and smoking and high, looking down on smokestack and barge. The whole story tells itself. Our reflection in the signs of the deaf economy, an unyielding and aloof parabola, obvious in the geography of rocks and hard-won graces.

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7: Johnny Dollar.
8: This is Tom Bates.
7: Oh, how are you?
8: Dr. Prehler just called me, Mr. Dollar. He says you've been threatening him.
7: Oh, I wouldn't call it a threat, Mr. Bates. I simply told him that if he won't let me question Miss Parker, then I'll have to get a court order to do it anyway.
8: Well, as acting county attorney here, I think I could block that order, Mr. Dollar.
7: Maybe, but I doubt if it would be a very smart move.
8: Now, you look here. She's in no shape to answer questions. She's under doctor's care.
7: It's been 5 days now since the shooting.
8: She's still very upset, nervous. She might say things that could be misconstrued. That she didn't mean.
7: Oh, what things?
8: How would I know?
7: I just thought you might. Since you've already questioned her once, right after she killed her father, wasn't she upset then? Did she say anything you misconstrued?
8: I'm warning you, Dollar.
7: And I'm warning you. I'm going to talk to that girl one way or another.
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7: Yours truly, Johnny Dollar.

0: 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Item 8, $1. Transportation out to Sammy Drake's Happy Hollow Roadhouse on the highway north of town. On the way there, I thought over what I'd learned so far, and I realized it wasn't much. On the face of it, the thing was simple enough, no mystery at all. 5 nights ago, Dan Parker, the local county attorney, had returned from a business trip and entered his sleeping house. His adopted daughter, Luann, mistaking him for a prowler, had shot him to death in the darkness. There it was, an accident, pure and simple. The coroner said so, the sheriff agreed, and the whole town was determined to keep it that way. But I still couldn't buy it quite that easily. Not when there was a $100,000 life insurance policy payable to Luann Parker, the girl who'd pulled the trigger. Maybe I'd find some answers at the roadhouse. The Happy Hollow was like 1,000 other places of its kind. A neon-lighted barn set 50 yards off the road. Inside, a jukebox, a raucous bar, and a scattering of tables around a splintery dance floor. Saturday nights, a four-piece band. Probably a game or two going on in the back room, and whatever else the local sports might demand. It was early yet, and the joint hadn't started to jump.
1: What's the word, Mac?
0: Save your money and buy booze.
1: Yeah, man. Out of town, huh?
0: Depends on which town.
1: Any town but this one, man. Here it's for the birds.
0: Oh, I don't know. Looks to me like you got a good setup here.
1: I'm eating. But it ain't easy, man. It's rough.
0: Oh, it'll be rougher, Sammy. With a new county attorney.
1: What's the pitch, Mitch?
0: That's your name, isn't it? Sammy Drake?
1: That's a crime, maybe?
0: Oh, it might be. I don't know yet.
1: You with the feds?
0: No.
1: Syndicate man?
0: No, I'm an insurance investigator.
1: Insurance? You mean protection?
0: Not the kind you're talking about, Sammy. I'm here in connection with Dan Parker's death.
1: You mean you're legit?
0: That's right.
1: Well, tie me up and mail me off. I thought you were somebody putting a bite on me.
0: I am.
1: Yeah?
0: Yeah. I got some questions, Sammy, and I want some answers.
1: About that Parker rubber?
0: Right.
1: Well, you're out of luck, Chuck. I don't know nothing from nothing about nothing. See what I mean?
0: I got reason to think different.
1: How so? Somebody been passing the word?
0: Maybe.
1: Two get you five. It was that Bates character. Am I in?
0: I couldn't say.
1: Sure it was. The new county attorney. He's got a big deal now. And he'd give his left eyeball to put the finger on me.
0: Why so? Why has he got it in for you, Sammy?
1: Because he thinks his doll has been...
0: You mean the Parker girl?
1: I forget.
0: You want to do it the hard way, Sammy?
1: No speak English.
0: I can get Tom Bates to issue a warrant, you know. He'd love to have that chance. So you can either talk to me here and now, or you can talk to him and the sheriff in the basement of the courthouse.
1: Rough and tough, huh?
0: If that's what it takes, yes.
1: Come on back to the office.
0: All right.
1: What'd you say your name was, Buzz?
0: I didn't. It's Dollar, Johnny Dollar.
1: Dollar, huh?
0: Yeah, it rhymes with collar.
1: I always like to be wise to who's putting the slug on me. Come on in.
0: Thanks.
1: How about a drink?
0: No, not now, thanks.
1: Well, I guess I'll have a short one for my health. You hungry? Like a steak?
0: Later, maybe.
1: They're the most. This is a crummy joint, strictly for the sticks, but the food's good. Well, here's a go.
0: Yeah.
1: Maybe you think I'm trying to stall.
0: I know you are, Sammy.
1: No, not really. Not now, anyway. Because when I stop and think about it, I can't see where I got anything to worry about. You see what I mean?
0: You haven't, unless you had something to do with Dan Parker's death.
1: Now, let's relax, Max. The way I get the word, nobody had anything to do with it except that doll.
0: Could be.
1: Could be nothing. Did she blast him or didn't she?
0: Apparently she did.
1: Thought he was a burglar. That's a rich one. And she's halfway right at that.
0: Meaning?
1: Look, Dollar, I'm on a level with you. If you got any idea that I wanted Dan Parker knocked off, you're way out there. You want to know why?
0: I can probably guess.
1: I'll tell you why. He was my fix in this town. 3 years I've had this place open, and I've never been touched. So why would I want to put myself out of business?
0: Oh. How much was the payoff?
1: $1,500 a month.
0: Maybe you figured you could make a better deal with somebody else.
1: Yeah? Who? Not with that stuffed shirt, Bates. He's just been itching to get at me. But Parker kept a lid on him.
0: How about the sheriff?
1: Who knows? I'm going to give him a pitch, of course. It's my only chance now to stay in business. But I don't know if he'll play. See what I mean?
0: All right, Sammy. Let's go back to the question I asked you outside there. Why does Bates have it in for you?
1: Because he's got the drooling goose for that Parker kid. And he didn't like it much when she kept hanging around me.
0: How'd you feel about it?
1: You want the truth? I didn't like it much either.
0: Why not?
1: She was too wired up and spoiled. Used to getting her own way. Oh, this town's treated her like a queen or something. She figured she could do as she pleased. Well, that don't go in a joint like this.
0: What do you mean?
1: Well, these lads come in here, get a few shots under their belt. Dame like that starts to mean trouble. I didn't want her hanging around. I had a good thing going here, and I wasn't about to get it lost up. But it was no use. I couldn't keep her out.
0: What did her father think about it?
1: He didn't like the idea, but he couldn't do much about it. She got her own way with him, the same as with everybody else.
0: Except when she wanted to go to New York.
1: Well, nobody can win them all.
0: I understand you put that idea in her head, Sammy.
1: Then you better take a different understanding.
0: Yeah?
1: Yeah. She was bugged up on that idea before I ever met her. That's why she started coming in here. She wanted me to put her hep on how it was in the big, wild city. She wanted to know how to get in. What was the names of all the spots, including the rough ones? How the rackets worked. How would I know how the rackets work?
0: I didn't say a word, Sammy.
1: You know some? In some ways, that kid's as smart as a mink. But underneath, she's a regular hick, just like the rest of them around here. She thinks that stuff is glamour, the big time, hot stuff. And she was busting her braces to get at it. Even this place, this crummy clip joint. To her, it was wicked and exciting. Oh, man, how square can you get?
0: I suppose you're trying to talk her out of going to New York.
1: Do I look crazy or something? I was all for it anywhere. As long as it got her off my neck.
0: Oh, a beautiful girl like Lou Ann Parker on your neck and you were trying to shake her off? Oh, Sammy, I'm losing you.
1: Oh, look, Dollar, when it comes to dames, I've got as fast an eye as the next guy. But with that chick, oh, man, I unpack my toothbrush and I stay home.
0: Why?
1: Why? She's got this whole town fooled, everybody but me. A sweet little thing in ruffled rompers, bucking for a halo. Well, I got news for you, brother. She ain't.
0: And you're the only one who really knows her. Is that what you're claiming, Sammy?
1: Sure. It's a big laugh. But that kid's smart. And inside, she's colder than a fish. I'm a fairly tough baby, Dollar, but I'll tell you something straight. I'm scared of that girl.
0: Expense account item 9, $6.90. Steak and incidentals at the Happy Hollow Roadhouse. And Sammy Drake was right. The steak was good. Item 10, $1.75. Transportation out to the Green Pass Railroad Depot, 3 miles east of town. I tried to see that night station agent earlier in the day, but he was sleeping then. But it was nearly midnight now, and I figured he'd be on duty. He was. Good evening, sir.
2: Hold it, son. Got a message come in here. Yes, sirree. Old number 8's going to be right on time.
0: I'm glad to hear it. I want to...
2: Hold it, son. Got to answer it, you know. Mighty important business getting these here trains through.
0: Yes, I imagine it is.
2: Hold it! Yes, sir. Right on time. Be here in about 2 minutes now. Well, son, what's on your mind?
0: I wondered if you were on duty the night Dan Parker got back in from Richmond. The night he was killed.
2: Oh, yes, indeedy. You must be that fella Sheriff Jim Peterson was telling me about. That fella from the insurance company.
0: Yes, that's right.
2: Well, then I guess it's all right to talk to you. Leastwise, that's what Jim said.
0: Nice of him.
2: It's a mighty terrible thing. A downright tragedy for that poor motherless girl. Making a mistake like that, shooting her own father.
0: Yeah, rough deal. Did you notice Mr. Parker when he got off the train that night?
2: Why, of course I did. I always notice anybody getting off. It's part of my job, son.
0: Yeah, well, I...
2: It was right about this same time of night. He come in on number 8, the same one that's due in now.
0: Did you talk with him?
2: Of course I talked with him. I know Dan Parker since we're both pups. He said, "Hi, Willie." And I said, "Fine." And he said, "How's the family?" And I said, "Fine." And he said, "Well, you know, we talked. We had to talk more or two, but there's some fellow with him."
0: Oh, well, I didn't know that.
2: I reckon it was just some passenger he'd struck up the time of day with. Dan was all... There. You hear that, son? She's coming across the Briar Creek Bridge right now, right on time.
0: Well, look, what happened to this stranger? Did he and Dan Parker leave the station together?
2: Oh, no. No, they just talked while the engine was taking on water. The fella got back on the train before it pulled out. He's just going through.
0: Did you hear what they were talking about?
2: No, can't say that it did, son. Most likely didn't amount to nothing, though.
0: No, I suppose not.
2: By golly, I did hear one thing.
0: Oh, what?
2: Just when the train was starting up, the fella leaned out and yelled, "Thanks a lot, I'll be seeing you." Dan just grinned, waved back, and went on down the platform to the telephone booth.
0: You don't know what he meant by that remark.
2: Oh, nothing, more than likely. Just one of them things you say, you know. But that's life for you, because he won't be seeing him after all. Say, she's coming around the bend there, son. I gotta get the mail sack out. You got any more questions? You're gonna have to ask him on a run. The mail's got to get through.
0: Oh, I wouldn't think of stopping it. Hey, look, you said Dan Parker made a call from that telephone booth over there. You know who he talked to?
2: Nobody, son.
0: What do you mean?
2: Well, he come back and said he had a busy signal. I guess he'd have to walk home. And that's what he done. That was his mistake.
0: That was one of them, anyway.
2: You got any more questions? I reckon he'll have to wait.
0: I haven't got any more.
2: How's that, son?
0: I said thanks a lot.
2: And what for?
0: Well, there you got me. I don't know.

0: Now, here's our star to tell you about tomorrow's intriguing episode of this week's story.
1: Tomorrow, a tense interview, a subtle attack by a shrewd and dangerous opponent, and complete surrender. 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

Yours truly, Johnny Dollar, starring Bob Bailey, is transcribed in Hollywood. 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Roy Rowan speaking.

Click, crack, rickety rack. Back and forth I come, and I go over the rusty smooth track. I know that soon, all too soon, the nonchalant bulldozers will come like the voices of a newfangled doom to steal my adventurously perilous timbered floors, my bridge of Terabithian windows, my crazy red ivory green octuple shotgun romper room. In the name of progress, as the neighborhood goes from high sheen to sheenier, but in a well-heeled Leroy Jewelers meets Queen Anne sort of way, it works. 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Dusty old upstairs HQs where questionable things happened, maybe, baby, become slick new LEED certified award-winning stations, metal warehouses crumpled to make way for high-end condos. But shh, don't tell THA they lost yet another bid. They already know 54% of us can't afford market rate, so they keep at it, bless their hearts. Click, crack, frickety frack, back and forth I come and I go over the rusty smooth track, my eyes and ears a testament to a change that is as needed as it is readily imposed. My strong but wary voice falling on closed ears of planner types in khakis and sweater vests over hip plaid shirts who don't seem to care that this is my secret East Side playground. My clipper ship, my boxcar, my passage to India, a sanctuary of fleece-clad misfits of sorts, my beloved rat trap. Click-clack trickery track, they sold you in a nice package. Now there's no looking back. What once was for a century will be gone in the blink of an eye, transformed into a sleek but lovely alien creature with seductively long lashes, steady gaze, and penetrating constant smile. All aboard! The conductor is always on the engine, after all. Never the caboose. 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
0: suspense.

0: I mean it, ladies and gentlemen. 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Yeah. Oh, man. She really does come on, that girl. Well, ladies and gentlemen, oh, you lovely uptown types. You came, you saw, and you heard. The one and only, the immortal Rosie Jones. Pride of 52nd Street in the club nightshade.
1: Hey, sing melancholy, baby.
0: And now we bring you Chico and his Mambo Rascals. Get it, boys.
2: Sing melancholy baby.
0: Hey, no, doll, no.
2: No what?
0: Don't unhook. You got company coming back.
2: Listen, Benny, if I've told you once, I've told you a million times.
0: Yeah, but this is different, doll. Oh, this is different.
2: Yeah, it's always different.
0: Come on, come on, fix your hair.
3: May I come in?
2: It's open. I can't stop you.
3: My name is Cram, Rosie. Ray Cram. I'd like to talk to you.
2: Ray Cram, huh? Beat it, mister.
3: I don't think you got the name right, or maybe you never heard of me.
2: Every guy who wants to make a big impression back here claims he either is or is representing a big agent.
0: Doll, this is Ray Cram.
4: I assure you, Miss Jones, this is Mr. Cram.
2: And who, my dear, are you?
4: I'm Johnson, assistant to Mr. Cram.
2: Tell you what, Mr. Cram, show me your driver's license.
3: Oh. There you are.
2: Oh, have a chair.
3: Call me Ray. You know, I've been an admirer of yours for many years, Rosie. Many, many years.
2: You can skip the many years stuff. I guess we all know how long I've been around.
3: Sorry, Rosie. Well, for some time, I've been casting about in my mind, speculating as to how your mature talents could best be utilized.
2: Benny.
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2: Benny, if this is a rib, so help me, I'll kill you.
0: Go on, Mr. Cram.
3: Well, last night, it came to me.
2: I know. You want me to replace Marilyn Monroe.
3: Rosie, you're a sensitive, insecure girl because somehow these last few years have passed you by. But I want you to shut up and listen.
2: All right. But so help me, if this is a rib...
3: Shut up. You know I'm representing Terry Dane. And you know who he is and you know what I got. Right? No cracks. Right?
2: Right, right, right. The hottest thing since Frankie was first discovered.
3: That's it. We've had new ones and new ones. They come, they go. But this Terry Dane's $1 million a year gross. With tousled hair. Face you'd like to put in your lap and hug and kiss. And a voice like, well, the answer to a maiden's prayer.
2: Personally, I go for men. But what's the pitch?
3: She goes for men. Great little kidder, huh? Listen, Rosie, you ask me what's the pitch, I'll tell you. We're opening Terry at the new Cactus Retreat in Vegas 2 weeks from Saturday. He gets 25 G's a week.
2: I read it in Billboard. Big deal.
3: We need somebody to work with him, Rosie. Somebody who's got the experience and the talent and a voice you could lay bricks on. Somebody who can really go along with him.
2: It is a rib.
3: Will you shut up? So may my mother be struck dead if I should say one word that isn't the truth and sincere from the heart.
2: Go on.
3: Benny's paying you $275, Rosie. I want to buy you a contract from him. I'll give you an even grand, legitimate expenses plus transportation. You like?
2: To work with Terry Dane.
3: 4 weeks guaranteed, maybe a bonus, who knows?
2: Benny.
0: I seen the contract, Rosie.
2: And, you?
4: I assure you, Miss Jones.
3: I give you 10 seconds to give me a firm answer. Say yes, we finalize it, here and now.
2: You don't mind if I seem a bit in the dark?
3: That's 9 seconds.
2: What happened to that big My Darling Died campaign your office was spreading? When you had him singing, I'll Never Smile Again, and so forth, over the cute little girl who was killed in that accident.
3: Constance Green? Boy got over it.
2: So why don't you get him another young thing, like she was?
3: Never follow a banjo act with a banjo act, Rosie. Whole show business motto.
2: Gee, she was cute. And that accident, what was it? She fell through a shower door or something, bled to death.
3: 5 seconds.
2: 4, 3, 2, I'll take it.
3: That's my girl, Rosie. Now, while you're signing these, gentlemen, if you'll just leave us alone for a minute.
0: Sure thing, Mr. Cram.
3: Now, the pen just, yeah, that's it.
2: Standard form, no riders?
3: No riders, Rosie. But there's one thing I want to make clear right from the outset, so there's no misunderstandings later.
2: Why, Mr. Cram.
3: No, serious, dear. About Terry, keep away from him.
2: Okay.
3: I mean away, dear. He's a moody kid. Terribly shy.
2: Remember what I said before about liking men?
3: Yeah, and that's what I call being mature. He's just a boy. You got no interest, you'll develop none, you'll keep clear, clean, and away. Is that right?
2: Right. I'll make it look good on stage, Ray, but after hours... after hours, I'm going hunting for one of those Nevada cowpokes. Terry Dane. Me and Terry Dane.

0: You like this, Rosie?
1: It was a good arrangement, Terry. Go on. They're cueing your solo.
0: Who cares about solos? I like duets. I like doing it with you, honey.
1: What a passionate one you are. So get on with you and passionize that mob, Terry.
0: They're calling for an encore, sugar.
1: An encore of you, my boy. Of you. They like you. Love you. Every last dame in the place. So get out there.
0: Yes. They love me. It's true. Every last one of them out there. Everybody seems to. I don't intend to try to explain it. It's just a thing that happens to women when I sing.
1: That's right. That's right. Now sing for them. That's the boy.
0: But it just doesn't seem to happen to you, Rosie. Now, why would that be?

0: Lady wages 2 bits on the 23 red.
1: Rosie?
0: Hello, Ray. Get me a 2-bit plunger.
1: After your turn in the last show.
0: Yeah?
1: Gary was whispering to you. What about?
0: Oh, he wants me to join his fan club. Something I don't know.
1: And what else?
0: Nothing else.
1: You sure?
0: Hey, look, what is this anyway?
1: Nothing there. Keep up the good work.
0: And keep on keeping away from Terry.
1: That's right, dear.
0: A pleasure.
1: Bye now.
0: Toodaloo.
2: Miss Jones, ma'am?
0: Why, hello, Texas.
2: Oh, my name ain't Texas, ma'am. It's Earl. Earl White.
0: Earl. But that's such a short name for such a long man.
2: I just wanted to tell you how much I like your singing, Miss Jones.
0: Really? Oh, you're not just saying that.
2: Oh, no, ma'am.
0: You're one in a million, Earl.
2: Yes'm.
0: Blurt it out, Earl.
2: Well, I'd sincerely like to buy you a drink, Miss Jones.
0: Well, let's saddle up, Pod, and get with it.

0: You know, it's a right smart stretch since I've seen the sunrise, Earl.
1: Finest time of the day, Miss Rosie.
0: And look at those mountains, all purpley and gold.
1: Yeah, a man could look at those mountains for quite a spell.
0: Here's my bungalow, Earl, so I guess I'll be saying goodnight. Or is it good morning?
1: Don't rightly know which to say, ma'am. Let's just make it so long. Till later.
0: We still got that riding day?
1: Yes'm. Oh, yes'm.
0: So long, partner.
1: Bye.
0: Who's there? Who's that in my bedroom? Hey, Dream Boy. What do you think you're doing in my bungalow? Dream Boy, Terry. Oh, come on, Terry. Time to go home to your Betty-bye. Gotta look good tonight, Pally. Yes, indeedy. So come on. Stand up. And... hey, you're gonna cut yourself playing with that butcher knife. Put it away.
2: You're like Connie.
0: Connie?
2: You're like Connie. And like that other one when I was little.
0: Connie? Oh, you mean Constance Green, that little girl who used to sing with you. The one who died?
2: Connie was like you.
0: Oh, we're not in the least.
2: Connie didn't like me.
0: Yeah, don't snap that so close to me. Don't.
2: Connie didn't like me. You don't like me.
0: Everybody likes you, Terry.
2: You don't.
0: Yes, I do. I do.
2: Why?
0: Because when you sing, it does something to me way inside.
2: Does it?
0: Yeah, it makes a lump in my throat, and I just want to swoon.
2: You don't mean it.
0: I do. I do. I've never heard anything like you, Terry, and your hair. Oh, I love your hair. I just want to tousle it.
2: Do that.
0: Do what?
2: What you said.
0: Huh?
2: Well, don't you remember?
0: Oh, that knife. It's making me nervous.
2: You don't like me. You do what I said.
0: Oh, put down the knife and I will.
2: All right.
0: Like this?
2: Yes. Do you like to do that?
0: Oh, yes. I love to tousle your hair, Terry.
2: You do? Yes, you do, don't you? I can tell.
0: Yes, Terry.
2: I bet you'd like to kiss my eyes now, Connie.
0: Oh, yes. Yes. Tousle your hair and kiss your eyes. Yes.
2: But I won't let you. It's time I went back to my bungalow. Oh.
0: All right, honey, if you insist.
2: When I saw you lying there, all in blood, I knew you finally loved me and it was right. And it was right.
0: Yes, yes. Yes.
2: Well, I'll see you tonight, darling. It's mean making you wait.
0: Yes. Yes. Yes.

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0: Harlow.
1: Well, hello, Bob. 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
2: And now, Autolite brings back to our Hollywood soundstage Miss Ethel Merman in Elliot Lewis's production of Never Follow a Banjo Act, a tale well calculated to keep you in...

0: Oh, good morning, Miss Jones.
1: Well, let me in.
2: How's that?
1: It's me, Ray. Come out here. I've got to see you.
2: Well, what are you doing up this time of day, dear? What's the problem, Rosie?
1: It's your boy, your client. Your tousle-headed million-dollar gross.
2: Terry?
1: Yeah.
2: Now, what's the rascal up to this morning?
1: Murder.
2: Very funny. Now, come on, Rosie. What's going on?
1: You mean you don't know?
2: No, no, what? No jokes, Rosie. Now, what's this about Terry?
1: In words of one syllable, Ray, that boy is a nut. He was in my bedroom just now with a knife, this long, suggesting that I should maybe flip every time he opens his mouth. I tell you, he scared the living daylights out of me.
2: This is serious.
1: You bet it is. He darn near cut my throat. And all because he said I didn't like him.
2: Didn't like him?
1: Yeah. And you know what you said about the old show business motto, never follow a banjo act with a banjo act?
2: Yeah.
1: Well, Ray Cram, you've done it. He's got me all mixed up with her and something about lying in a pool of blood and, oh, this isn't for a baby. To that boy, I'm another banjo act.
2: Well, well. What should we do?
1: Call the police. Let them handle it.
2: We can't very well do that, can we?
1: Why not? The kid's sick. He's insane. He could do anything.
2: Aren't you exaggerating a bit?
1: No.
2: Think now, dear. Don't you think it might have been just a little joke, huh?
1: Ray, nobody makes jokes like that.
2: Sure they do. Don't they, Johnson?
0: Well, yes, Mr. Cram. Quite often.
2: So, why don't we forget about this, huh, Rosie?
1: Forget about it?
2: Yeah, forget about it.
1: Hey, now.
2: You're getting a grand a week, dear. Top publicity, a swell time, so why don't you relax, hmm? I'll have a little talk with Terry. There'll be no more jokes, I promise. Okay?
1: You know.
2: Know what? The kid's maybe a little loopy?
1: You know. You know about him and that little knife of his.
2: Don't raise your voice.
1: And maybe you know how that other girl, that Connie, died.
2: She fell through a shower door.
1: I read about it. She was cut up pretty bad, wasn't she?
2: Johnson.
0: Yes, Mr. Cram.
2: Give me a drink.
0: Yes, Mr. Cram.
2: You want a drink, Rosie?
1: At 6 o'clock in the morning, what I want is a good explanation. And after that, I want to use your phone.
2: Now listen, Rosie, and listen good. You've been around a long time, dear, and you know what can sometimes happen to a Weisenheimer who goes popping off when it's uncalled for.
1: But this is called for. That kid belongs in an asylum or someplace.
2: That kid represents $1 million gross.
1: Of which you get 10%.
2: Of which I get a whole lot less than that. He's divided up a half a dozen ways, Rosie. Some of the holders are very influential parties. One of the parties in particular wouldn't like it if anything happened to make the money stop coming in. That party's name's a secret. But I'm going to tell it to you, Rosie, because you've been around and you appreciate this.
1: Who?
2: The syndicate.
1: So explain. They're human beings, sort of. Tell them the truth. Tell them they bought in on something bad, just like you.
2: You don't understand. I sold them their piece. Me, Ray Cram.
1: You're in trouble.
2: Not unless you talk, and if you do, you're in trouble, too.
0: Here's your drink, Mr. Cram.
2: Ah, you put ice in it.
0: I'm sorry, Mr.
2: Ice
0: Cram.
2: Ice hurts my caps.
0: So sorry, Mr. Cram.
2: Go on, fix it.
0: Yes, Mr. Cram.
1: How do you mean? I'll be in trouble, too.
2: The syndicate. I'd be forced to tell them who blew the whistle on their golden goose. And then, well, you know.
1: Oh.
2: So, take the realistic view, huh, dear? We'll protect you. We'll keep Terry away from you. You've got nothing to worry about.
1: Nothing to worry about. Now I'm real reassured. Look, Ray, couldn't I just slip out of town?
2: No. I saw the boys after the show. They liked you. You stay. That's the word from the boys.
1: You know, this is kind of a hysterical situation.
0: Here you are, Mr. Graham.
2: Caps. They cost me $3,500. All they do is ache.
1: I wish I were dead.
2: And, dear.
1: Yes, dear.
2: You're singing good on your solo, but don't sing too good on your duet. Don't take away from the boy.
1: No, no.
2: That's it, dear. Bye now.

0: waiting for. Ladies and gentlemen, Terry Dane.
1: Hello, baby. Hi, folks. Isn't she great?
0: Isn't he great? Yeah. Terry?
1: Yeah, doll?
0: What are you thinking about, Terry?
1: All things.
0: What kind of things, Terry?
1: Moon, June, spoon, tune.
0: Got a tune?
1: Oh, I got a tune.
0: Good little tune?
1: Happy little tune.
0: I like a happy little tune. Is there a boy in it?
1: No, just a girl.
0: What kind of a girl?
1: A very quiet girl. And she was right. Right and dead and red as red can be.
0: Oh, what are you going to sing, Terry?
1: She was red. It was all red.
0: Get hold of yourself.
1: Why are they whispering?
0: Sing.
1: Don't they like me?
0: Sing.
1: I'll make them like me. Make you like me, Connie.
0: And now that we've done our little crazy bit, folks, we're going to carry on in the...
2: I'll never smile again.
3: Look out! He's got a knife!
4: Hey, watch out!
5: You can't
3: somebody
5: push me out! Not out of your heart! Connie, close me out!
6: Hold him! Hold him! Rosie, get out there, sing something. Oh, I'm dead. I'm ruined.
3: Yeah, I got his arm.
6: Keep hold of him.

0: Consarned if I can figure what makes a fella like that tick.
1: I think I'll play the black tonight.
0: He went just plumb loco, didn't he? Took 6 men to get him into that there special airplane. I swan, flying a man to the bug house.
1: Too many banjos. That's all, partner. Too many banjos.
0: I beg your pardon, ma'am, but I don't rightly follow you.
1: Let it pass, handsome. Let it pass.

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0: Next week, a true story. The report of two murders and the heroic man responsible for these necessary atrocities. It's called Death at Skrykerud Pond. Our star, Mr. Jeff Chandler. That's next week on Suspense. Suspense is transcribed and directed by Elliot Lewis, with music composed by Lucian Marowick and conducted by Lud Gluskin. Never Follow a Banjo Act was written for Suspense by James Poe. The duo pianists were Walter Gross and Vic Piemonte. In tonight's story, Shepard Mankin was heard as Terry with Joseph Kearns as Cram. Featured in the cast were Jerry Hausner, Ben Wright, Paul Frees, and Jess Kirkpatrick.
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I'm Abigail Viscara Perez, reading Neighbor for Street Psalms Between Rocks and Hard Places. The City Rock Collection, an installation, boulders in a nest of rose bushes and thorn shrub, appears in the usual grassy patches, once held down by crows and cackling human bodies, fidgeting with rolling papers and radio dials. Wrapping in the respite of sunshine and branches, the silhouette an echo of Cascadian skyline falling and rising in curves and points at flashes of mockery, a landscape crushed by the albatross landing of stones thrown at the already stoned. A traveling carnival of attempt interrupts the green horizon in tragic monument to misspent intent. From amidst the parable of bramble on edge rises an idea. We are all rolling and smoking and high, looking down on smokestack and barge. The whole story tells itself. Our reflection in the signs of the deaf economy, an unyielding and aloof parabola, obvious in the geography of rocks and hard-won graces.

Tonight's soloists are Yo-Yo Ma and Robert McFerrin performing the Musette by Johann Sebastian Bach. Please, yes. Can we get on with it? Thank you. Play it then, would you? Give me my note. Thank you. I appreciate that. 1, 2, 3.

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I was crossing the snowfields in front of the Capitol building. It was Christmas and I was alone. Strange city, strangers were friends, and I was broke. As the carillons sang its song, I dreamt of success. I would be the best. I would make my folks proud. I would be happy. It hasn't happened yet. It hasn't happened yet. It hasn't happened.

0: Yes, there are nods in my direction. Clap of hands, a knowing smile. But still,
1: I'm scared again.
2: I'm scared again.
0: I'm scared again. Foot slipped. Pebbles fall, and so did I. Almost.
1: I'm high.
0: On Yosemite, the big gray wall.
1: Fear of falling.
0: Where to put my foot next?
1: Stay here.
0: I'm afraid I'm gonna fall.
1: Be at one with the mountain.
0: I whispered in the air.
1: Fear of falling. Fear of failure. Fear of losing my hair.

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And yet, I'm waiting for that feeling of contentment, that ease at night when you put your head down and the rhythm's slow to sleep. My head sways and eyes start awake. I'm there, not halfway between sleep and death, but looking into eyes wide open, trying to remember what I might have done, should have done. At my age, I need serenity. I need peace. It hasn't happened yet. It hasn't happened yet. It hasn't happened.

My name is Gerald Bryant from Mahogany Circle of Hope Cancer Support Group. 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

0: From London, this is Democracy Now!
1: What we are demanding is that the rental market be regulated because rents are unaffordable and people simply cannot afford them. There are abuses taking place that can leave vulnerable people out on the street, such as Mari Carmen, an 87-year-old woman with a disability who has no alternative housing after living in her home for 70 years.
0: In Madrid, Spain, a protest encampment is growing following the forcible eviction of 87-year-old Mari Carmen. Demonstrations over housing are spreading across Spain. We'll speak to a member of the Madrid Tenants Union and a member of the Spanish Parliament. Then, as we broadcast in London, we look at a new Channel 4 documentary, Britain's Gaza Secrets Exposed.
2: If there is even a question, whether domestically or internationally, that a state that you are selling arms to might be conducting a genocide, then the time to be discussing whether they might be in breach of IHL is way gone.
0: We'll speak to the documentary's executive producer, Ben DePere. He also made the documentary Gaza, Doctors Under Attack, which the BBC refused to air. Channel 4 picked it up and it won a BAFTA, the British equivalent of the Oscars. Then longtime national security reporter Sharon Weinberg, author of Valley of Death, How Big Tech is Fueling the Future of War.
3: Unlike during the Cold War, when the government paid for and owned the underlying technology for weapons, we now have billionaire-funded companies, venture-funded companies that are developing weapons with their own money, which means they own and control technologies that were once the preserve of governments.
0: And we will ask Sharon Weinberger about her Wall Street Journal piece, The Hidden Debt Apple Owes to the CIA. All that and more coming up. Welcome to Democracy Now!, democracynow.org, The War and Peace Report. I'm Amy Goodman. Today, we're broadcasting from London. Police in southern England have arrested five men on suspicion of terrorism after they allegedly approached a military base carrying explosives. The men were arrested after a farmer called police to report three vans blocking her driveway near the Royal Air Force's, RAF's, Fairford base. And, quote, a large group of hooded and masked men, unquote, who ran away when she spotted them. Dozens of people were evacuated from nearby homes as a bomb squad deployed robots to search the vehicles. In a statement, counterterrorism police said all five men are British nationals in their 20s and from London. It's not clear whether others were involved in a plot to attack the base, and a motive remains unknown. The UK has allowed US bombers to launch long-range strikes on Iran from RAF Fairford since March 1st, a day after President Trump ordered the US to join Israel in its war on Iran. At their summit in Washington, D.C. last week, President Trump asked Chinese President Xi Jinping if he would like to buy US-made weapons. That's according to David Perdue, the US ambassador to China, speaking to Fox News Sunday.
4: We sell arms to other people around the world. He actually asked President Xi, would he like to buy some at one point?
0: In a statement to the New York Times, the State Department said, quote, U.S. law prohibits arms sales to China, and there's no offer or plan to sell arms to China, unquote. The White House Friday night blocked CNN from Air Force One, preventing the network from covering President Trump on a Saturday trip to Tennessee. The four other major television networks, NBC, Fox News, CBS, and ABC, agreed to resume their pool coverage of President Trump Sunday, even though the White House continued to block CNN from participating in the pool. This comes after President Trump banned MS Now, CNN, and Politico from the White House earlier this month. Soon after, a Trump-appointed federal judge ordered the White House to reinstate the outlets for 2 weeks. OpenAI's artificial intelligence reportedly went rogue and meddled with the websites for the Education Department, the Commerce Department, and the Securities and Exchange Commission this summer without the company's knowledge. This comes as OpenAI, Anthropic, and security researchers are investigating tens of thousands of incidents in which their frontier models took steps that outside evaluators would consider problematic. That's according to Axios, which reported Saturday the massive number of incidents dwarfs the dozens of previously reported cases of frontier AI models escaping containment and hijacking websites. In an interview that aired Sunday on Meet the Press, Microsoft co-founder Bill Gates called on lawmakers to regulate AI.
5: AI is certainly powerful enough to drive events that, you know, cause a billion deaths.
0: In Yemen, the Houthi-run health ministry said 7 people were killed in airstrikes and 40 injured, including children in Taiz province on Sunday. Yemen's government said its forces had targeted Houthi military camp and vehicles in the area. According to the World Health Organization, nearly 700 people have been killed in Yemen since fighting escalated last month. Government forces are attempting to reverse recent Houthi advances along the Red Sea coast. The Palestinian death toll from Israel's war on Gaza has surpassed 74,000. That's according to Gaza's health ministry. Since the so-called ceasefire last October, 1,145 Palestinians have been killed in Israeli attacks. On Sunday, 2 Palestinians were killed in an Israeli airstrike on downtown Gaza City. Here in the UK, Foreign Minister Ed Miliband has called the actions of the Israeli government to, quote, stain on the conscience of the world. Miliband drew a standing ovation for his comments as he addressed the Labour conference in Liverpool earlier today.
6: And I want to say to the millions of people in this country and indeed elsewhere, who have been moved and outraged by the plight of the Palestinian people, we hear you. You were right. We call out ethnic cleansing by the settler terrorists in the West Bank. We call out the evidence of war crimes in Gaza. We call out Israel's illegal occupation of Palestine. And we match words with action. We will ban the import of goods from illegal settlements. We will disrupt the supply lines of British finance, British construction, and British services for illegal settlements. And when it comes to the attempt to destroy the two-state solution, this party, this movement, this government says, we will not let you succeed.
0: The UK Foreign Minister Miliband's speech came a day after police arrested more than 50 protesters outside the Labour Party conference in Liverpool, with demonstrators nonviolently urging support for the banned direct action group Palestine Action. Among them was Robert Del Naya, frontman of the British hip-hop group Massive Attack. They were arrested for holding homemade banners reading, "I oppose genocide, I support Palestine Action," unquote. In the Democratic Republic of Congo, the number of confirmed Ebola cases has topped 8,000 for the first time. This comes as the World Health Organization confirmed that the virus has spread to 2 additional regions of the northern DRC. This is the Director General of the World Health Organization, Tedros Adhanom Ghebreyesus.
7: Then there is no also incentive for people to come forward because there is no vaccine, there is no treatment. But there are now advances in trials also, vaccine and treatment. Without incentive, it is very difficult to attract people to the centers because, okay, why would I come? You isolate me and then I die alone.
0: The U.S. Supreme Court will allow the Trump administration to roll out a large database of sensitive personal data, including citizenship status and social security numbers, that states can use to identify ineligible voters. In a dissent to the court's unsigned emergency ruling Friday, Justice Ketanji Brown Jackson wrote, quote, "The harm caused by burdening or disenfranchising even a few lawful voters outweighs the non-existent harm the government experiences when it's prevented from taking an action that it likely lacks the authority to take," unquote. States can use the database on a voluntary basis. Current law also prevents states from purging voters from their rolls within 90 days of an election. In Chicago, the former lead prosecutor assigned to a high-profile case against six anti-ICE activists has resigned in protest, accusing the Trump administration of ignoring her legal advice as it pushed unwarranted felony charges. In a scathing resignation letter obtained by the Chicago Tribune, the prosecutor, Sherry Mecklenburg, accuses U.S. Attorney Andrew Boutros of threatening to discipline or fire her if she attempts to defend herself against misconduct allegations. She writes, quote, "You sent an office-wide email laying out responsibility at my feet for a felony prosecution that you personally directed over my objection that the case was better suited to misdemeanor charges," she said. The Broadview Six were indicted for protesting outside an ICE jail last year during President Trump's immigration crackdown known as Operation Midway Blitz. They faced felony charges for allegedly blocking an ICE vehicle with a maximum sentence of 6 years in prison. The case was eventually thrown out by a U.S. district judge who cited gross misconduct by prosecutors during grand jury proceedings. A federal judge in New York has issued a permanent injunction condemning the dreadful, quote-unquote, treatment of immigrants detained at the ICE jail at 26 Federal Plaza. The order prohibits ICE from indefinitely detaining people in overcrowded holding cells, saying detainees often had to sleep standing. It also requires ICE provide adequate medical care, sanitation and hygiene, proper meals, as well as free and unmonitored phone calls to lawyers and access to counsel. U.S. District Judge Lewis Kaplan said in the ruling, ICE imposed inhumane conditions, quote, to inflict punishment on detainees and induce them to self-deport, unquote. This comes as ICE arrests soared to record highs this summer, with more than 50,000 immigrants detained in August alone. Meanwhile, Amnesty International has called on ICE to be abolished and widespread human rights amidst widespread human rights violations. And in Ukraine, a guided Russian aerial bomb injured 22 people, including children, striking an apartment building in Kharkiv. This is a resident of the damaged apartment building.
8: Glass scattered and a column of smoke began to rise. The children were asleep in the other room. My husband and I realized there was glass everywhere and doors, so somehow we managed to squeeze through. We grabbed the children and got out of the apartment. Thank God the door hadn't jammed.
0: And those are some of the headlines. This is Democracy Now!, democracynow.org, the War and Peace Report. I'm Amy Goodman. Today, we're broadcasting from London. Tomorrow, Copenhagen, and the rest of the week from Berlin. But we're turning now to the Spanish capital of Madrid. A protest encampment over the cost of housing and housing instability has entered its third day, as over 600 residents are now camped in front of the regional government headquarters at the Puerta del Sol Plaza to demand new protections for tenants. Tens of thousands of people marched in the streets of Madrid Saturday. Demonstrations are also occurring across Spain. Protests began Wednesday over the eviction of 87-year-old Maria del Carmen Abascal Martin, referred to just as Mari Carmen, who was forcibly removed from her home of more than 70 years after an investment fund bought her apartment building and more than tripled or more her rent. Police broke down the door of her home and removed Mari Carmen, who is 87 years old, on a stretcher as hundreds of supporters gathered outside. She later released a video message to supporters from her hospital bed.
9: No lo he logrado. Defender mi casa.
10: I have not been able to defend my home, but I have fought so others can learn to fight for theirs.
9: Mi casa ha sido
10: my home has been my life, and now I have to leave it behind.
9: Pero eso no significa.
10: But that doesn't mean I'm not going to keep fighting.
0: Protesters camped in tents with sleeping bags in the Puerta del Sol Plaza say they won't leave unless meaningful government action is taken.
1: What we are demanding is that the rental market be regulated because rents are unaffordable and people simply cannot afford them. There are abuses taking place that can leave vulnerable people out on the street, such as Mari Carmen, an 87-year-old woman with a disability who has no alternative housing after living in her home for 70 years.
11: We are going to stay here until things change. There is talk of a decree on Tuesday, and we will remain here until measures that we consider sufficient are adopted.
12: We are protesting so that we could claim and so the government listens to us, listens to a society that is tired of speculation, tired of corruption, and tired of a system that sidelines the vast majority of the population. This is why we are here.
0: For more, we go to Madrid, Spain, where we're joined by two guests. Sabina Carao is the spokesperson for the Sindicato de Equilinas, the Madrid Tenants Union. And Tesh Sidi is a member of the Spanish Parliament, member of the progressive coalition SUMAR. She's vice chair of the Committee on Economy and Digital Transformation. She is also the first Sahrawi to serve in the Spanish Parliament from Western Sahara as an advocate for Sahrawi rights. We welcome you both to Democracy Now! Let's begin with Sabina in Madrid, your spokesperson for the Madrid Tenants Union. Can you explain to a global audience what has taken place, the significance of the eviction of Mari Carmen, the 87-year-old tenant who was taken directly to the hospital?
13: Yes, first of all, hello, everyone. Well, what happened on Wednesday with Mari Carmen is something that has been building up for years, not only for Mari Carmen, but for a lot of people, but particularly for Mari Carmen. Her eviction did not begin on Wednesday. It began 7 years ago when she received the formal notice that she had to leave her home if she didn't want to pay or could pay that the rent price of almost three times what she was paying at the moment. So there are generations of people here that feel that from the institutions, they're not receiving any solution to any of their problems. For something, a problem such a basic problem as having a roof under which to live. So right now, what we have is a lot of furious people, enraged people that are demanding from the government and from the public institutions that they give us some sort of solution, and we're also demanding certain specific measures that will be discussed tomorrow in the Council of Ministers.
0: Can you explain who the people are in the streets? It's a reminder, it seems, of the ignidados, the indignant, who took to the streets so many years ago. And talk about the Spanish government's response, Sabina.
13: Yeah, well, a lot of people are comparing what happened on Saturday night to 15M, which was something that happened 15 years ago, where another group of people, a lot of people during many days, camped out in Sol. This is somewhat different. I mean, the place is the same one, but this is something that we have promoted, not only the Tenants Union of Madrid, but also different organizations. A very basic difference here is that we have a specific goal, which is we want to change the whole model of housing in Spain. We don't only want that. We have what we have called the Mari Carmen decree, which is exactly what's going to be discussed tomorrow in the Council of Ministers. But it doesn't end with this. We want to change the whole system. And if you go to Sol, you will find that there is not only the Tenants Union, there are people from Greenpeace, there are a lot of students that have organized, the whole education union also. I think that we are This is not only about housing. This has put under discussion a lot of things that also raise a very democratic issue, because people are, we're starting to like fight against us. And instead of looking up to see who are the people that are in the power that are condemning us to this situation that we are going through.
0: I don't know if I've answered. Where will Mari Carmen go now?
13: Well, she doesn't have an alternative. Right now, she's still in hospital. There are a lot of health issues that need to be addressed before she can leave the hospital. And we're fighting for that also, because she doesn't have an alternative. She doesn't have where to go. Mm.
0: Tesh Sidi, you're a member of the Spanish Parliament. You were a vice chair of the Committee on Economy and Digital Transformation. If you can talk about the government's response right now, what the Spanish Parliament is doing, and of course, this goes way beyond Mari Carmen. It goes to the whole issue of affordability in Spain, one, to say the least, we are dealing with in the United States as well.
14: First of all, thank you for having me. I think the colleague from the Sindicato de Inquilinos explained it very well. I think it's a crisis in all our system and in our model, because in 8 years we have been in this progressive coalition, but our power is not enough to make this change. We need our like bigger like the coalition. In this case, we are with socialists, so we need socialists to be more fighter for this, to put the agenda of housing and the right to have a house and to the right to have an achievable rent is something we are fighting inside the government to have it and to achieve it. We know that the Mari Carmen case is the case of so many families, and every one of us, especially the class work, is every day closer to be Mari Carmen than to have a house. So that is the big problem. And a lot of people, especially the regional governments, they are still talking about that this is a generation issue, this is a fight between generation, and what we can see in Seoul is a lot of anger. And we have to hold this anger, and this anger is against the regional government, but as well against our government. So we have to hold on this, to work on this. We still work in this Mari Carmen decree and in the council, but we need to fight this model. This model is working class, normal people against very, very rich company who find in housing and find in a right of having this a house or in a right. They have find an investment and very, very very easy, like in Madrid, but in all Spain, our model is really connected to tourism, really connected to having and buying a house to make a speculation. So people is saying it's enough, it's enough. So we are working really hard to find at least a Mari Carmen decree is very a small step, but we know we need to fight more, and we need to fight inside the government. It's too late, in my point of view. We've been fighting, we put this decree. It's the second time we bring it to the parliament, but we know that in the parliament we have as well the right and extreme right parties that they don't want to help people. They don't want to fight against investment companies. They just want to open the doors to all these big companies. And this issue is not only happening in Spain. It's all around Europe. It's all around the U.S. because what we are fighting is the right to have an affordable life. So that is the issue. And I've been yesterday on the protest, but I think we need to work more and more as a member of the government.
0: And how does the government, for a global audience, if you can explain, Sumar, your junior partner with the governing party, with Pedro Sanchez's party, how do you protect the elderly and the lifting of the moratorium on evictions that took place after the pandemic?
14: In 2026, in the pandemic as well, I mean, we've been in coalition on the government the last 8 years. The last government, we achieved the first step, that is a law about housing and the right to housing, to have a house. This is in our constitution. This is the first of all. But that law is not enough, because that law in Spain, we are kind of semi-federal state. So to apply that law, we need the regions. We need Madrid, we need Catalonia, we need all our nations to make it real, do you know? So that is the huge problem we find when we make any law or we make any step, we find the fight between the socialism and the right-wing or extreme right-wing parties. But we need to hold with that. We need to work on that. And politics is talking, is dialogue, and to find a way to solve people's problems. So we are in that way, to solve people's problems, even if it's the first step, but we need to go farther and farther against this system who is killing our people, is killing generation and is putting people out of their houses, their memories. Mari Carmen could be a grandma of any of us. I mean, like, she's a symbol of this crisis, but there are a lot of families every day are evacuated from their houses, from their memories, from their neighborhoods. But we put this problem in during the COVID, and we brought it as well in February of this year. But right and extreme right parties, they like just put it down. They didn't voted in favor of people. So we are fighting that. But I think Mari Carmen is in a point of it. Like, sorry, I can't.
15: Tesh CD, we're about to wrap up, but I wanted to ask you a question. As the only Sahrawi member of the Spanish parliament, the prime minister, Pedro Sanchez, takes pride in being one of the most progressive world leaders when it comes to Palestine. However, when it comes to another occupation, Morocco-occupied Western Sahara, a former Spanish colony where you and your family are originally from, he's joined President Trump and Israeli Prime Minister Netanyahu in support of Morocco's so-called autonomy plan to make the occupation permanent. In this last minute we have, what is your response?
14: This is an exactly perfect example of how is the hypocrisy of socialism, I mean, especially of this government, when it's related to Western Sahara or related to housing. The propaganda and the marketing they have around is that they are quite progressive people, but the people who hold with them and hold the government and support the government, we know that is not enough. So the change of our like commitment, because we are as well the colonial state, Spain is the colonial state of Western Sahara. We have so much responsibility of what happens to Sahrawi people, and especially people like me who was born in a refugee camp. And one of the commitment why I take a step from software engineering and move to politics is because of that change of because 2021, because I felt like a Spanish person and as well a Sahrawi person needs to be more committed of on politics to change and to have a voice. And I'm very glad to do that step because since I'm here, in the latest week, we achieved the first law in 50 years that first of all recognized that Spain has were like and colonized Western Sahara. And I don't know if you know, but Sahrawi people who were born under colonialism, they lost their Spanish IDs, their Spanish nationality. They took them from them. So with this law, we give it back. But the most important is the not giving Sahrawi people the nationality back. The most important thing is memory, is that we made a little bit of justice and we put Sahrawi on media and on the table. And I know as the housing problem, this is only the first step on recognizing Sahrawi self-determination.
15: Tesh Sidi, I want to thank you for being with us, member of the Spanish parliament, with Sumar, the junior partner with the Spanish government, also the only Sahrawi in the Spanish parliament, and Sabina Carao, spokesperson for the Madrid Tenants Union, both speaking to us from Madrid, Spain. Coming up, Britain's Gaza secrets exposed. Stay with us.

0: Shiel Shiel, Carrie Carrie, performed by the NYC Palestinian Youth Choir. This is Democracy Now!, democracynow.org. I'm Amy Goodman. The British Labour Party is holding its annual conference in Liverpool. This is British Foreign Minister Ed Miliband speaking earlier today.
1: And I want to say to the millions of people in this country, and indeed elsewhere, who have been moved and outraged by the plight of the Palestinian people, we hear you. You were right. We call out ethnic cleansing by the settler terrorists in the West Bank. We call out the evidence of war crimes in Gaza. We call out Israel's illegal occupation of Palestine. And we match words with action. We will ban the import of goods from illegal settlements. We will disrupt the supply lines of British finance, British construction, and British services for illegal settlements. And when it comes to the attempt to destroy the two-state solution, this party, this movement, this government says, we will not let you succeed.
0: That's the British Foreign Minister, Ed Miliband, speaking to the Labour Party conference in Liverpool earlier today. He spoke a day after police arrested more than 50 protesters outside the conference for holding signs reading, I oppose genocide, I support Palestine action. Under UK law, Palestine Action is proscribed or banned as a terrorist organization. Well, we turn now to Britain's Gaza Secrets Exposed. That's the name of a documentary that aired Thursday night on Channel 4, examining how the British government responded to Israel's war on Gaza. It's based in part on unpublished internal government documents. This excerpt looks at the role of David Cameron, Britain's former Conservative Prime Minister.
2: In January 2024, David Cameron was questioned about the government's response to the crisis by the Foreign Affairs Committee. By this point, over 23,000 Palestinians had been killed, and Israel had blockaded Gaza for 3 months.
3: If Israel have the power to turn the water back on that they turned off, surely that is a flagrant breach of international humanitarian law.
4: Well, I'm not a lawyer. My view is they ought to switch it on because the north of Gaza, the conflict is now effectively over there. And so
5: you've never had a piece of paper put in front of you by a Foreign Office lawyer that says that Israel is in breach of its international humanitarian commitments under international humanitarian law?
4: The reason for not answering this question, I can't recall every single bit of paper that's been put in front of me. I look at everything. I mean, of course, there are lots of things that have happened where you think, well, surely that was something that shouldn't have happened. And so I don't want to answer that question.
2: Now dispatches can reveal what legal advice David Cameron had received. Only a month before giving evidence in Parliament, he'd been sent two separate assessments concluding that Israel's blockade of Gaza was a possible breach of international humanitarian law. An email confirms he carefully considered all the information in one of them.
3: Have you been made aware or seen any evidence or have reasonable grounds to believe that Israel has breached international
4: humanitarian law? I've seen lots of things that have been deeply concerning.
3: Have you received legal advice?
2: David Cameron evaded those questions 10 times.
0: The documentary Britain's Gaza Secrets Exposed also features former British Foreign Office official Mark Smith, who resigned in protest over arms sales to Israel. These are his words in his own voice, though he's portrayed on screen by an actor.
6: We've all seen the aerial footage of entire neighborhoods literally flattened to the ground. They've destroyed the vast majority of all residential buildings in Gaza. I've never seen anything like it in my career, in my life.
2: He'd been a lead officer on arms sales assessments during the Saudi-led war in Yemen. He was now working as a diplomat representing the UK and Ireland and was shocked by the handling of Gaza.
6: And the nature of the assessment is such that you can kind of make it say whatever you want, and that is why the system is broken.
2: Because of the scale of destruction, he was concerned about possible war crimes and even genocide.
6: So even without being on the team and having access to the assessments being made, I could see on the news in broad daylight with the naked eye the most appalling attacks taking place on a daily basis, almost every single school and almost every single hospital in Gaza has been damaged or destroyed. How are we justifying our arms exports? If there is even a question whether domestically or internationally that a state that you are selling arms to might be conducting a genocide, then the time to be discussing whether they might be in breach of IHL is way gone.
0: That's British Foreign Office official Mark Smith, who resigned over Britain's policy towards Israel. We're joined now by Ben DePere, executive producer of Britain's Gaza Secrets Exposed. He's produced four films on Gaza since October 7th, including Gaza Doctors Under Attack. The BBC refused to air that film last year. Channel 4 picked it up, and it then won a BAFTA, the British equivalent of the Oscars. Ben DePere served as editor of Channel 4 News for 10 years. We thank you so much for being with us, Ben. Talk about this piece that came out, this documentary, on Thursday night. And what are these Gaza secrets, where you got them?
7: Well, it's extraordinary to hear Ed Miliband today at the Labour Party conference rewriting UK policy. I heard just now that you played the clip that he's calling what happened in Gaza possible war crimes or war crimes even. And that is a long way forward from where his predecessor was and where this government has been and the previous government. Our film focused on the process by which the Foreign Office, our government, assesses Israel's conduct, its military behaviour in Gaza. Because not only are they an ally of the United Kingdom, but we also sell them weapons. And we are the signatory of a number of international treaties, including the Genocide Convention, which means if there is even a risk of a genocide taking place, you are meant to take action as a fellow country under that Genocide Convention. You're meant to stop the genocide, not aid it, not sell weapons. We're also signatories of the Arms Treaty, which is you do not sell arms to a country that may be committing war crimes. And when we got these documents from inside the Foreign Office, they were the assessments written by a team who were watching hundreds of videos, the sort of videos that you and I watched on our phones, that the whole world watched on their phones, of civilians being killed, schools being bombed, hospitals like our last film being attacked, the whole health system taken out, journalists being killed, over 200 of them, obviously 74,000 people have now been killed in Gaza, but 21,000 of them are children. So in its scale, there's not been a bombing campaign like it this century. So we were looking at how our country, which prides itself on having an ethical foreign policy and as being one of the supporting members of the United Nations on human rights, was able to keep selling arms. And basically what we found was a doctored process where assessments were coming to ministers that were saying these are possible war crimes, but fairly neutral. And then the ministers were saying, we don't see any cause concern here. Certainly David Cameron said that. We can keep signing them off. And even as he was, publicly saying, we are going to take tough action against what Israel is doing, privately they were signing off these weapons sales licenses so that we continue selling arms to Israel.
0: Sometimes on the same day.
7: Yes. There was one a bombing of the World Central Kitchen, in which six aid workers were killed. Three of them were British, and that was on the 1st of April. On the 2nd of April, David Cameron came out demanding that the Israelis take action, they do a proper investigation. And on the 3rd of April, he was signing the latest weapons sales license so that we could continue selling them weapons. It's quite extraordinary the level of duplicity that was going on in order for us to keep sending Israel arms.
0: I want to go to a clip that's related to the bombing of the World Central Kitchen. This is from Britain's Gaza Secrets. It focuses on that attack where World Central Kitchen workers in Gaza were killed. It was seven of them in April 2024.
8: Neil and Trish Henderson's son, James, had served in the Royal Marines in Afghanistan. From February 2024, he was working for World Central Kitchen, a charity delivering food to civilians in Gaza.
9: We'd see what was happening in Gaza, but you think if they're doing humanitarian work, then they're going to be safe. Yeah, they should be safe.
10: They should have been safe.
9: Yeah, he wasn't out there fighting a war. He was out there trying to help people.
8: James entered Gaza just before famine was declared by the UN. As a security advisor, he was responsible for the team's safety, along routes coordinated with the IDF.
10: He said, no matter where you go, you can hear is drones all the time.
9: When I finished on the phone to you, he said, I'm going to go up and put some more World Central Kitchen stickers on the roof. And that was the last time I spoke to him.
8: On the 1st of April, James and two other British veterans, John Anthony Chapman and James Kirby, were driving in an aid convoy. At 11 p.m, an Israeli drone fired on them. Seven aid workers were killed, including the three Brits.
10: I can always remember Trish just crying out to me, it's Jim, you know, and then you realise, you know, that he was one of the seven. That whole day is just a blur, really, in that sense. Just
8: killings of the aid workers in the World Central Kitchen strike triggered an international outcry.
11: The devastating Israeli airstrikes that killed World Central Kitchen personnel yesterday bring the number of aid workers killed in this conflict to 196, including more than 175 members of our own UN staff. This is unconscionable, but it is an inevitable result of the way the war is being conducted.
4: I welcome what the Israeli foreign minister said yesterday to me about a full, urgent and transparent inquiry into how this dreadful event was allowed to happen. And we want to see that happen very, very quickly.
8: But that same day, Cameron was publicly demanding answers from the Israelis. Behind closed doors, he signed off the latest approval of weapons exports to Israel without waiting for Israel's investigation to be completed. This was just 2 days after the drone strike. This letter outlines his decision, which was based on the fifth IHL assessment. The Foreign Secretary does not recommend the suspension of any extant export licenses to Israel.
0: That's a clip from the documentary Britain's Gaza Secrets that just aired on Channel 4. Even the case of the killing of five-year-old Hind Rajab and her family, the British office concluded there was insufficient evidence to show there had been a breach of what's called IHL, international humanitarian law. Finally, on this, before we go to your previous documentary, Ben, where you got a lot of the documents that you base Britain's Gaza Secrets?
7: There was a court case taken by Al-Haq through an organisation called GLAN, where they were trying to stop the UK government selling arms to Israel. And so in that, there was disclosure of the assessments that were being made. And we managed to get hold of these because they're court documents, but we happened to be the only people who had actually bothered looking through them in any detail journalistically.
0: And we only have a minute left, but I want to go to your recent film on Gaza that you produced, Gaza, Doctors Under Fire. The BBC pulling the film weeks before its scheduled broadcast. Channel 4 aired it instead. It then won a BAFTA. During the award ceremony, you and your colleague, the correspondent on the piece, Ramita Navai, blasted the BBC.
12: We refuse to be silenced and censored. And we thank you. And we thank Channel 4 for showing this film.
13: We also want to dedicate this award to Jabba Badwin and Osama Al-Ashi, the two journalists on the ground who made this film for us. They did so amongst a killing spree that killed over 250 of their colleagues, journalists in Gaza. So I'd like a round of applause for them, please. And finally, just a question to the BBC. Given that you dropped our film, will you drop us from the BAFTA screening later tonight? Thank you. Bye.
0: So that's Ben DePere and Ramita Navai at the BAFTA ceremony in their acceptance speech. Ben, did the BBC air your speeches when they ran just within the next hours?
7: They did, actually, and they were very fair to us. They showed our clips of the criticism of them. They came under huge pressure, especially from the government here, over Gaza. The BBC is a brilliant journalistic organisation. They caved in a little bit during the first year and a half of the Gaza war. And they became under, I would say, unacceptable government pressure, and they didn't perhaps react in the way they should. But I see positive signs now, especially that our own government is now criticising Israel openly and taking a very firm stance, or a firmer stance. You will see the BBC perhaps given the space to do the coverage that they've normally done over many years.
0: Ben DePere, executive producer of Britain's Gaza Secrets and Gaza Doctors Under Fire. He's produced four films on Gaza since October 7, 2023. He served as editor-in-chief of Channel 4 News for 10 years, has been in Gaza 10 times over the last 20 years. Coming up, Sharon Weinberger, author of Valley of Death, How Big Tech is Fueling the Future of War. Stay with us.

Bragg singing Tomorrow's Going to Be a Better Day in our Democracy Now! Studios in New York. This is Democracy Now!, democracynow.org, The War and Peace Report. I'm Amy Goodman. Today, we're broadcasting from London. Tonight, the film about Democracy Now! Called Steal the Story, Please! Will be showing in Lewis, at the Lewis Depot outside Brighton at 8 o'clock. And I'll be there with the film's director, Carl Diehl, for Q&A afterwards. We end today's show with a remarkable new book about the growing ties between Silicon Valley and U.S. military and intelligence agencies. It's called Valley of Death, How Big Tech is Fueling the Future of War. The author, longtime national security reporter Sharon Weinberger, traces the roots of Silicon Valley's relationship with the Pentagon back to the Cold War, when government funding helped fuel the development of the tech industry. But today, she writes, the relationship has fundamentally changed. Companies like SpaceX, Palantir, and Anduril are no longer simply supplying technology to the U.S. military intelligence.

0: There's things that I could say, for example, you know, that's a power too great for any man.
1: Nuclear weapons?
0: I would definitely build nuclear weapons. I would build fission weapons. I would build fusion weapons. I think that nuclear weapons have been one of the most stabilizing forces in history ever.
2: In her new book, Valley of Death, How Big Tech is Fueling the Future of War, journalist Sharon Weinberger examines the extraordinary rise of tech billionaires like Lucky, as well as Elon Musk, Peter Thiel, Alex Karp, who, she writes, are playing an increasingly central role in U.S. military and intelligence decisions, but with no oversight or accountability. Sharon Weinberger, welcome to Democracy Now! Before we get to these tech billionaires building nuclear weapons themselves, I want to turn to your recent article based on your book, this in the Wall Street Journal, headlined, "The Hidden Debt That Apple Owes to the CIA." Talk about Steve Jobs being rehabilitated, kind of, when he went back to Apple, and what that relationship was with the CIA.
3: Sure. So about 10 years ago, when I was thinking of working on this book, when Silicon Valley was starting to move back into Pentagon work, I was told a story that I thought was perhaps apocryphal about how the National Security Agency had given a large contract to Steve Jobs' company Next. This was the company he formed in the 1980s after he was initially exiled from Apple. Company built beautiful, very expensive computers, wasn't doing well. It was essentially failing. And I was told the National Security Agency had bought a whole bunch of computers and it had in effect saved the company. So it took me years to track down the story. And when I eventually did, it turned out it wasn't the NSA. That was actually cover for a CIA contract that was buying Next computers for satellite analysts to go through imagery. And the story was really fascinating, not just because it was Steve Jobs, but we think of him as almost a counterculture figure. But the idea that in the late 1980s, early 1990s, he was not only doing work for the CIA, but that it essentially saved his company. The argument was that that gave him years, a few years of extra runway to prove himself at Next. He leapfrogged back to Apple, took over Apple again, and the operating system from Next became the operating system for modern Apple products. So the argument I would hear from people both inside that company and inside the intelligence community was the CIA effectively saved Jobs and saved Apple.
2: So I want to go to the start of your book, beginning with a Zurich-based company that has a sole secret mission to build and sell nuclear weapons. You write, quote, "The entrepreneur's goal essentially was to break the government monopoly over the production of nuclear weapons. It turned out to be an exercise sponsored by a secretive division of the Pentagon." You write, "The idea that the Pentagon had sponsored a secret study to see if a rogue billionaire could develop a nuclear weapon fascinated me." Take it from there.
3: Yeah, so in 2013, this division of the Pentagon funded this study to look at whether a rogue billionaire could build nuclear weapons. I mean, essentially a little bit like what Palmer Luckey was talking about in the clip you played. And I was given a copy of this study around 2017, 2018, and then eventually went back and interviewed the participants. And it doesn't mention specific billionaires, but when I interviewed the people who took part in it, sort of like a tabletop war game, they're like, oh yeah, absolutely. We were thinking of an Elon Musk figure. And that's sort of amazing. In 2013, Elon Musk was certainly up and coming, but he wasn't the figure he is today. And the point they made was what they saw coming down the pike when they did this study in 2013 was that technologies, whether for nuclear weapons, for space travel, for other weaponry, it was no longer simply in government hands. It was now feasible for an entrepreneur, for a billionaire, for private capital to build these weapons. And sure enough, here we are in 2026. Elon Musk has his SpaceX-built Starlink, a satellite internet communication systems, which was critical for Ukraine in the early days of the war. We have Palmer Luckey, the founder of Anduril, talking about building nuclear weapons. What differentiates this new class of entrepreneurs from the defense industrial complex of old was the Pentagon never had to call the CEO of Lockheed Martin and say, can we use your F-35? Many of these technologies developed in the private sector now, to include AI, are done with private money, with venture capital, with private capital.

0: The government doesn't own the underlying technology, which is why you're starting to see these disputes now, as you've seen, for example, between Anthropic and the Pentagon, because the Pentagon doesn't own the technology. They don't control it.
1: So in this part of the interview, we're going to do a part two, but what did Trump's presidency mean for the relationship between Silicon Valley and the U.S. military industry? You write in the New York Times, for tech companies, the personality of the person occupying the White House are less important than the person's willingness to buy what Silicon Valley is offering.
0: So what I mean by that is that, you know, it's not that people don't have real beliefs, real ideas, and real ideals. I don't want to discount sort of individual agency, but Silicon Valley as a whole, you know, we're all determined by our economic and operating environment. And that was the point of the Steve Jobs story. Like, yes, he was in some ways a figure of the counterculture, but when it meant the survival of his company, he was perfectly willing to work with the CIA. He gave lectures at the CIA. He was willing to work with national security. And it's the same thing with tech billionaires now. It may have their own political beliefs, left or right, but they know that it's more about what is the administration going to do for them. President Obama was very good in many ways for Silicon Valley. He was supportive of the Silicon Valley. There were a lot of personal links between people going in and out of the administration. He was supportive of privatized space travel. Biden administration, less good for Silicon Valley. So Trump has done two things. He sort of supercharged this relationship between government and Silicon Valley. But he's also demonstrated, when you saw how in 2016, Peter Thiel was this outlier supporting Trump, and then you get to the current administration and you have these tech leaders showing up for dinner, praising Trump for his leadership, sort of going like supplicants, saying what they're going to do for the U.S. economy. You know, it's hard to say what they believe or don't believe, but at the end of the day, they're going to do what's good for their businesses, and that's what they're demonstrating.
1: Sharon Weinberger, we're going to thank you for being with us. We're going to continue this interview, post online at Democracy Now! We're going to talk about how artificial intelligence is transforming warfare from targeting software to autonomous drones. That does it for our show. Sharon Weinberger is author of Valley of Death, How Big Tech is Fueling the Future of War. I'll see folks in Lewis outside Brighton tonight at 8 o'clock, then tomorrow in Copenhagen at the Grand Theater, and then in Berlin at Spore. Check our website at democracynow.org.
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4: From Feature Story News in Brussels, I'm William Denslow. U.S. Secretary of State Marco Rubio says the hands of a foreign actor were involved in an incident near RAF Fairford in the UK. Five British men were arrested on Sunday on suspicion of terror and explosives offences and released on bail. Police roadblocks and a security cordon remain in place Tuesday around the village of Welford in southwest England, near RAF Fairford, the base used by American B-1 bombers in the war against Iran, as the counter-terrorism investigation continues. Iran's embassy in London denies any involvement. Stuart Smith reports from London.
5: What's unusual about this, and what has journalists scratching their head, is if that is the case, if there's the potential here that these five men were participating in extremely serious offences to the nature of terrorism, why were they released so early from bail? They spent 36 hours in police custody. The law allows them to be kept without evidence up to 48 when it comes to terror charges, and the police can ask for more time if they have evidence, up to 14 days, and yet they've been released after 36 hours.
4: Iran's Revolutionary Guard has appealed directly to the American people to end what's described as the country's war crimes. The appeal comes amid stalled indirect negotiations in New York, where Iran has proposed a seven-day roadmap that would include the lifting of the American naval blockade on Iranian ports. Washington has so far refused to make those concessions. Nick Harper has more from Washington.
6: Iran is asking the US to lift that naval blockade against Iranian ports, but throughout, that has been a red line for the US. The US saying that they won't do that until we get much further down the road and things have been settled with some more negotiations. So we're unlikely to see that concession suddenly happening during the course of today. But it's also those other concessions which are clearly still sticking points. That idea of sanctions relief for Iran and frozen assets being unfrozen and given back to the Iranians.
4: US President Donald Trump's denied offering to sell American weapons to China, directly contradicting his own ambassador, who said on Sunday that the president had raised the prospect of arms sales during last week's summit with Chinese President Xi Jinping. Kate Fisher reports from Washington.
7: Mr. Trump said he'd never heard of it, suggesting that the ambassador might have been talking about Taiwan rather than China. And then he added that China would probably like to buy US equipment and that maybe it's a good idea. But he continued to maintain that they didn't actually discuss it. So maybe Mr. Perdue misspoke or was indeed referring to Taiwan, or they've interpreted the same conversation differently. We just don't have enough evidence to know, but it does seem like a very big issue to not have enough evidence to know exactly what is going on here.
4: From bureaus worldwide, this is FSN.
8: We know there are many things alive in a river, such as fish, turtles, algae, and microorganisms. The riparian tree and grass environment alongside hosts life too. Even in this little San Leandro Creek in California, life depends on the flow of water. But some argue that this creek is itself alive, as is the bay it flows into. The argument is central to the growing Rights of Nature movement, which asserts that ecosystems and entities like creeks and rivers should have legal rights. We explore how a change in our thinking that regards creeks, streams, and rivers as living things rather than just resources could help save them and the watersheds they're a part of. After all, every place in the world is part of a watershed. Where I'm standing now is in the San Leandro Creek watershed, which is within the San Francisco Bay watershed. Can you name the one you live in? Welcome to Big Picture Science. I'm Molly Bentley. In this episode, we hear how a growing movement seeks to change how we think about the rights of rivers.

0: In his book, Underland, writer Robert McFarlane digs into the intersection of humans and the rest of the living world that thrives below our feet. Now, the professor of literature and environmental humanities at the University of Cambridge has emerged from that exploration to examine our relationship with water that flows around and under us. He begins here by reading a passage from his book that reminds us of our intimate bodily relationship with rivers.
1: The language of hydrological governance refers to rivers, streams, and lakes as water bodies. To the 40,000 recognized water bodies in England, Wales, and Scotland should be added another 65 million or so, for every human is, of course, a water body. Water flows in and through us. Running, we are rivers. Seated, we are pools. Our brains and hearts are three-quarters water. Our skin is two-thirds water. Even our bones are watery. We were swimmers before we were walkers, slow turning like breath divers in the dark flotation tank of the womb.
0: Robert McFarlane's book title poses a question. Is a river alive? Well, it's one that's essential to an ethical shift that's underway in how we regard and care for ecosystems. And many regard gaining clarity on this question as key to restoring our relationship to rivers around the world and addressing threats to them such as pollution, overdamming, and climate change. Well, we'll hear what this movement asks of us, where it has achieved surprising results, and how one answers the question of whether a river is alive. But first, we begin with a rare, and for those campaigning to repair the natural flow of rivers, hopeful event. Over the course of a year, beginning in the fall of 2023, four hydroelectric dams on the 250-mile-long Klamath River that winds through southern Oregon and northern California were removed, allowing the river to flow freely for the first time in 100 years. Well, Rob, this year there was a celebration in Northern California among those who were cheering the undamming of the Klamath River. Now, this was the biggest project to tear down dams in the country. Mm. What does it take to take a dam down?
1: Explosives, heavy machinery, but above all, the infrastructure of will and imagination. And the drive, the campaign to imagine the Klamath River otherwise, a de-dammed, undammed Klamath, had to reach back almost a century to the river before the first dam went up, which I think was 1922. And then this extraordinary alliance came together with the Yurok tribe at its center and began to dream of a de-dammed Klamath. But it took 2 decades to imagine and then to realize. But what we have seen since the last of the dams came down last year, as you will know, is the astonishing speed with which rivers heal themselves.
0: I recommend anyone who has not seen the before and after shots of the river, it's extraordinary to compare the two.
1: Yes.
0: Enormous lump of concrete, of engineering holding back this river.
1: Yeah.
0: And then in the next shot, 2 years later, just in this last year, it's gone.
1: It's gone, and four of them have gone. And Shane Anderson, who's making this extraordinary film about it all, the kind of longitudinal view of the de-damming, he visited the river this May. And where the reservoirs had been, so that was drowned land, and they leave behind kind of sodden silt, of course, when the reservoirs are first drawn down. But then the Yurok tribe revegetation crews had hand-seeded millions of seeds, a wildflower mix, very carefully chosen, drought-resistant lupines and California poppies and others, and planted young cottonwood trees. And so quickly, that vegetable life, as it were, that floral life had poured back. And Shane describes seeing the banks of the former reservoirs, the drowned land, just ablaze with this orange floral fire. And he said, the air smelled sweet and the river seemed alive. And so through it all, you have this moving, willful, silver agent of the river, undrowned.
0: You know, in preparing to talk to you about this, I had to practice the word undammed
1: de-dammed,
0: because we don't use it. When would we ever say undam or de-damn a river, because we don't do it.
1: That's so interesting. It's a bit like learning and unlearning. unlearning is the unfamiliar verb. We don't unlearn. Unlearning's hard, and de-damming is hard, harder than damming. Unlearning is harder than learning.
0: What happens to a river when you dam it? I'll make this a two-part question. What happens to a river when you dam it? And if it does kill the river, was the Klamath River dying?
1: Well, dams are a complex structure. There are complex politics. There are no easy answers around them, and I've spent a little time studying them in and their effects and their cultural politics, their imaginative politics in northeastern Quebec or Nitassinan, the Innu word for the homeland there. And then I'm a kind of fascinated onlooker to the Klamath question. A reservoir drowns a river. You can drown a river. That's a counterintuitive idea, but that's what a reservoir does. It impounds water, and it also stops the free movement of silt on the one hand, and silt is a kind of superhero of riverine systems. It moves around, it spreads fertility, it reshapes and is reshaped by the flow of water.
0: And certainly I should just say that the Mississippi Delta is a great example of what
1: yes.
0: happens when you dam a river and you deprive the delta of that land-building silt and sand.
1: And life building, because it is so fertile. I mean, that's why the Nile Delta, right, became one of the cradles of an early form of civilization, is because that you could, as the old joke goes, you could kind of place your hand in the soil and grow five new fingers, right? So, but the other thing that dams stop, of course, is the free passage of migratory fish, unless they're configured differently. But even then, it's so anadromous fish, fish which migrate out to the sea but have a freshwater phase of their life, come back into the headwaters of rivers to spawn. So salmon, famously, and steelhead trout, which are rainbow trout, but steelheads are the anadromous version that move out to sea. You know, the Klamath was the third biggest salmon run on the Pacific coast before the dams went up. Absolutely immense. And the Yurok people were a salmon people. So food sovereignty, food security, cultural identity was absolutely bound up with those legendary salmon runs. But the dams just stopped it dead. And so the salmon couldn't get up to the spawning grounds. But when the dams came down, gong strike moment around the world is within 2 days of, I think it was the Iron Gate Dam coming down, river scientists captured on sonar the blurry outline of the first Chinook salmon making that passage upstream of where the dam had stood. And that, you know, we need hope right now.
0: Mm-hmm. Okay, so. And it had been about a century before they had done that.
1: Yeah.
0: The salmon traveled up the river.
1: Exactly. So I think the first dam went up in 22. The Iron Gate Dam actually went up in I think it was 64. So there was quite a long, it's like a four-decade phase of a four-dam project. But then a shorter phase of the de-damming process, the undamming process. I'm rolling those words right in my mouth as well. But watching that life pour back in the form of fish, wetland regeneration, floral regeneration, prairie regeneration. I mean, we start to think of a living river as having an aura that radiates outwards. The river doesn't stop at its banks, just as it's not defined by its main channel. And life begins to emanate and radiate from a living river.
0: Well, you said that we all need hope, and I shouldn't have interrupted you while you were saying that, because that is one phrase that should not be interrupted. Before we get to the hope, we're
1: yes.
0: going to go down a little bit down the path of some despair, because you write that rivers are in crisis worldwide, not just because of the dams. The dams certainly contribute to them. And that some young people might not even know what healthy rivers are. Rob, why are they in crisis, and how has it come to this?
1: How has it come to this? Well, let me give a global answer to that and then a national answer from my country. The global answer is that rivers are threatened by pollution of many kinds and by drought. And an extraordinary recent study which used remote sensing technology data and AI analysis to, in effect, reconstruct a kind of day-by-day life of all of the world's rivers for 35 years, came to some unsurprising conclusions, which is that climate change is changing the very nature of our rivers. So very broadly, the lower, flatter reaches of rivers, there the rivers are lower and they're slower. And in the upper, steeper parts of rivers, they are flashier, that's to say they flood more suddenly and more catastrophically, and they're quicker. So that's a kind of big picture about the sort of mother of all questions, how climate is reshaping our rivers. And I always like to point out that at least in the Northern Hemisphere, river life and human life, the Holocene broadly, are more or less coeval, because as the ice retreated, fresh water was released and rivers began to flow. The little chalk stream near my house was born when the permafrost melted sufficiently that groundwater could charge the aquifer and then emerge as a spring and form a river that seeks the sea. To give the national answer briefly, in my country, England, there is not a single river in good overall health. We have two measures, good ecological health and good chemical health. 0% of rivers in good chemical health, 14% in good ecological health. So I am surrounded by wounded and dying rivers. And we've woken up to that in my country. We're now seeing it. We've seen it come into view, visibility, audibility, in the last 5 years. And the hopeful bit is the guardianship movement of outrage and change and activism and legal work that is now responding to this crisis.
0: Well, you were referring to the changing definition of rivers when you described that a river is not just that narrow ribbon that
1: right.
0: goes from A to B. You suggested as much. And so let's talk about the definition
1: okay.
0: of rivers, because it is being challenged by ecologists in a profound way, that it is no longer just that band that you see, but the definition of a river includes a lot more. It includes the streams and the tributaries
1: right.
0: and what we cannot see, which is all the water moving underneath it and even wetlands, some ecologists will say. That is a much more vast description or definition
1: yes.
0: of river.
1: Yeah.
0: Did I miss anything with that? Did I summarize that?
1: Well, no, beautifully. I mean, I think it's a philosophical as well as a material question. Where does a river end, right? And one extension of that is to say a river never ends. It's merely part of the water cycle, of which we are also part, as water bodies are ourselves. But we could turn to the... So I sometimes compare the definition of a river as its single channel to defining and regarding a tree only as its trunk. So the tree has this immense root world, which for me is where the river meets the sea and fresh mingles with salt, and that great kind of mutual irrigation of the ecotone that happens at a river's mouth. And then, of course, a tree has branches and has leaves, and that's the sort of watershed of the river, because a river has no single birth point that we dream of. A spring is where a river is born, but of course a river is born of rain, snow and precipitation, and everyone lives in a watershed. I love this fact. I live in Cambridge. It's so flat in Cambridge, but I still live in a watershed. We all live where water gathers towards other water to form river and stream, and they seek the sea. So I love this big, inclusive definition of river as community, as gathering of beings and of tributaries. But it makes it hard to manage, right? It makes it hard to deal with. So it's easier to singularize and reduce river.
0: Mm-hmm. And then in that way, also, watersheds become invisible, which they should not, because we rely on them so much. And
1: yeah.
0: I could imagine that what if, in addition to giving the street where we live and the town and the country, you know where I'm going, we live on the something-something watershed.
1: Yes.
0: You'd also have to name your watershed.
1: Can you? I don't want to put you on the spot. So I can tell you the run of my rivers. It's Nine Wells Wood, the spring, becomes Hobson's Brook, becomes Vickers Brook, becomes the River Cam, becomes the River Great Ouse, and the River Great Ouse meets the sea at what we call the Wash, the North. It meets the North Sea at this vast estuary mouth, many miles across. So that's the run of my rivers, as it were. That's my watershed identity.
0: And what is the watershed called, the whole watershed?
1: It would be the Cam watershed.
0: The Cam.
1: Yeah, exactly. We would sort of name it for the central river that it drains. But watershed thinking has long been it had a big, big political manifestation in the 60s and 70s, where it was sometimes called bioregional thinking. But there are, like Ashish Kothari, there is really interesting thinkers, Indian thinkers and others, who are arguing for the need to imagine ourselves as into watersheds rather than nation states or provinces or regions. And I mean, it makes makes perfect sense to me because water is life. We'll never do it, but it's a beautiful dream.
2: I thought we were being hopeful.
1: Well, can you imagine planetary governance saying, right, we abolish the nation state and we hereby inaugurate a watershed identity. But what a good identity it would be.
2: And what it gets at is that if we were more familiar, if we had this cultural memory, as you say, of what a river is,
1: yes,
2: when it's allowed to just be a river,
1: yes,
2: we wouldn't be thinking of it as that ribbon. Why is that an important reimagining, that definition that is much, that considers a river to be much more vast than how we imagine it, because we want it to do what we want it to do for us.
1: Yes.
2: Why is that important?
1: Well, that we want it to do what we want it to do for us is the instrumental account of a river. It is river as resource, river as ecosystem service provider. That's the language that we would use of in terms of natural governance in England. And there we have fully objectified river. It has simply become a tool. And I think the contrast between river as resource is river as life force. And that is what has got suppressed and forgotten. And part of the instrumentalization of river is the singularization of river. It's the channel. It's the thing that fills our glasses, and it's the thing that takes our waste away. And I think when we fall into that as well, into that, as it were, delusion or that perception, which privatization of water in my country has absolutely centered, a deterritorialized, privatized account of river as liquid asset. That has been the dominant paradigm in my country for 36 years. The result is a dying river system. So the work is one of imagination as well as legislation. How do we reimagine rivers as friends, as neighbors, as co-citizens, as life givers, as complex ecologies, as trees of water that draw down from the watershed and unfurl their roots of life into the ocean? That's the work of story. It's the work of writing. And it is the work of imagination.

Next, what we mean when we say a river is alive. We're considering the rights of rivers in this episode of Big Picture Science.

0: The removal of the four hydroelectric dams on the Klamath River came about after an historic milestone in the Rights of Nature movement. Prompted in part by declining salmon runs, in 2019, the Yurok tribe, whose members have long lived along its banks, recognized the rights of the Klamath River by granting it personhood. This made it the first known river in North America to have the same legal rights as a human under tribal law. 4 years later, the first of the dams was removed.
1: It was a moment those gathered here have hoped for decades. Last week, a demolition crew broke through the Iron Gate Dam, the last of four hydroelectric dams being removed on the Klamath River, which stretches for 400 kilometers from the state of Oregon to the California coast. The dam breach is part of the largest river restoration project ever undertaken in the United States.
0: Robert McFarland has been describing how the definition of a river is changing, but in his book, Is a River Alive?, he describes how the moral standing of a river is also in flux. Rob, why is a river alive? What's the case for that? And why not a lake or an ocean? What is it about a river?
2: Well, I'm very happy to speak of a lake as alive and indeed of the ocean as alive, as well as an extraordinary blue machine. So it's not, I'm not a kind of riverist in that sense, because water seeks a body and sometimes that body is human and sometimes it's lake and sometimes it's river. Is a river alive? So this is a question and not a statement. It's something I explore. I spent 4.5 years exploring, partly because it is such an alien notion, right? To the rationalist mind, of course, a river isn't alive. It contains life. There are lives that it enables, but the river itself is not alive. And yet, there are cultures, communities, individuals, regions where the idea that, including children, and I asked my son really early on in this project, I was like, is a river alive? And Will's like, well, duh, yes, obviously.
0: He could have saved you 4 years.
2: Exactly. He was like, that's going to be a short book. Exactly. The one-word book. I'm not sure my editors would have liked that very much. But it is a very complex question. And even the asking of it opens questions about what we mean by life. And for me, being is a verb and not a noun. River is a verb and not a noun. We live in relation. We tumble processually through the world, always tangling and untangling with other beings, other presences, other forms, other forces. But there is a definition of selfhood which we might say sort of supports the asset value account of self, which is that we are our own fortresses, that we move through the world as singletons and we fortify ourselves against others and we bounce off and crash into others. A river makes a nonsense of that. And the idea that our life flows with that of rivers, we think with them, we remember with them, they pass through our bodies. I'm always in relation with rivers, and actually I think all of us are. So to say that a river is alive, to conclude, requires a redefinition of what life and living and enlivenment are.
0: The argument that rivers are alive, does it then follow that they also die? And does it also follow that they have rights?
2: Huh. Okay, well, if we take the first of those first, can a river die? When I speak to people about living rivers, rivers being alive, and they'll balk at that, but then I say, can you imagine a dying river or a dead river? And they're like, oh, yeah, I know. Yeah, okay, I see. And a dying river literally deadpools. That's the hydrologist's term for it. A river that deadpools is a river that doesn't have enough flow to move itself out of its own belly. We know what that looks like. Massive fish kills. The Murray-Darling River Basin in Australia. The Oder during the summer of 2022. So many fish died they had to use JCBs to clear the river of the corpses. That's a dying river. A river choked with garbage, so it can't flow. That's a dying river. The rivers in Chennai, which I visited, which have 0% dissolved oxygen, that's the free-floating oxygen, not the oxygen that's bound into H2O, and zero species count. That's a dying or a dead river. And we know what that feels like. And when you move close to one, you feel your spirit pall. You feel it kind of droop and drop, because if a living river animates, a dying river mortifies. So can a river die? Yes. Therefore, can a river be alive? I think so. certainly, and not just metaphorically, I feel this metaphysically. Should a river have rights? Okay, well, now we have a big other question. Does a river have to be alive to have rights? No. We assign rights to corporations. Corporations in the UK and in the US have a whole suite of rights. So we have no problem with...
0: Because we consider them important.
2: We consider them important. Philosophically, arguably, we consider them to be an assemblage of humans, and so we need to find a way of representing the assemblage's rights. But it continually baffles me that a river who has flowed through my landscape for 10,000 years has no rights. But I could found a company tomorrow. You and I could go and file a company's house registration
0: tomorrow. Could it be a company
2: tomorrow
0: that was pro-river?
2: And it would immediately have a bunch of rights, but the river would have none. So yes, let's make it, if we do, let's make it a pro-river company.
0: Now, it went by kind of fast, but some listeners may have caught the pronoun that you used.
2: Oh, yeah, okay.
0: Which you used the river who.
2: The river who,
0: not the river that.
2: Or the river which, exactly.
0: And I get the feeling that language is important to you.
2: Oh, well, I've been a writer for 22 years and I teach English, so...
0: Okay, a trite observation, but in this case, precision of language is important around rivers in particular.
2: Yes, precision... I'm always interested in precision. I think it's a function of lyricism rather than of limit.
0: So at some point, did you change, referring to
2: pronoun.
0: Rivers as
2: yes.
0: that? You changed
2: yes,
0: the pronouns.
2: Yes, I did. And that happened consciously but spontaneously, as it were, early on in this process. And I suddenly realized that I just wanted to naturalize to myself that phrase. So all the way through the book, I refer to rivers who flow, rivers who rise, rivers who are born. And just that tiny adjustment in grammar feels both inconsequential and very important. It alters the posture of address that we have to the living world, including in this case rivers.
0: I wonder to what degree, how far it goes in changing our relationship to rivers, because there are lots of living entities whose status offers very little protection.
2: Yeah.
0: We still do testing on animals. We raise animals in factory farms. And these are beings that we know to feel pain.
2: Yeah, absolutely.
0: So it's not a guarantee that once you say it has rights.
2: Very, very far from it. And I mean, we're seeing human rights violated at spectacular and atrocious scales every day on our live streams. So rights are no magic bullet. However, it is almost always in the interests of existing power to represent rights as a zero-sum game. And by that I mean to argue that, oh, if we accord rights over here to rivers, we are going to be proportionally subtracting rights over here from humans, let's say. That's not how rights work. Rights organize and at some level kind of litigate relations between entities in communities. They are not automatically in conflict with one another. So when you hear people speak of conflict-based rights as a kind of norm, as a paradigm for understanding rights, you should look at what status quo they want to keep in place. So we can think about rivers having rights, and we can think about it in a blue sky way. I keep speaking of my country, England, but it's just starting to creep in there. But we could go back to the Klamath story. And in 2019, the Yurok tribe issued, and it's a beautiful declaration. You can find it out there on a wonderful website called Eco Jurisprudence Monitor that tracks all of these initiatives, these earth law-minded initiatives. They issued a declaration of rights for the Klamath River. And among those rights was the right to flow. And that right has now been restored. So the rights thinking, the thinking of a river as having inalienable pre-existing rights, not rights that humans are giving the river, but rights the river always had, but humans had taken away or failed to recognize. That became part of the imaginative work of de-damming the Klamath.
0: And this idea that a river is alive, that a river has rights, is part of the rights of nature movement. This is one that recognizes the rights of ecosystems. It sounds like this movement is getting traction.
2: Is yes.
0: that fair to say?
2: Yes. Every year we see more momentum, more cases. The last 2 years, the Goldman Prize for environmental activism, which is sometimes called the Nobel for Nature. It's an amazing award, has gone to water defenders, both of them women, both of them working for the rights of, in the case of Teresa Vicente in 2023, Mar Menor, this great saltwater lagoon in Spain. She led an incredible campaign which resulted in the Spanish Constitutional Court recognizing the rights of Mar Menor. And then this year, Mariluz Moriari, a Peruvian activist, brought an incredible case in the Peruvian court system to recognize the rights of the Marañón River on which she and her people live. There, the challenge is implementation, like actually getting change on the ground. So amazing things are happening.
0: Are most of these, campaigns on behalf of the rights of nature brought about by indigenous groups?
2: Yes and no. I use the phrase guardians, and I think that includes... a lot of these movements come from below, let's put it like that. So you very rarely find a state or a state governmental level bringing a rights campaign. It's almost always communities who recognize the harm that is being done, the harm that is being threatened to their river, to their forest, to their ecosystem, and to their identity, because their identity is bound up in that forest, river, or mountain. And sometimes a lot of them are indigenous, but a lot of them also are concerned communities. So the citizens of Toledo at the end of Lake Erie declared a Bill of Rights for Lake Erie. It was struck down subsequently on appeal, but that was a group of concerned citizens who saw existing environmental regulation and law falling short in its capacity to prevent the slow death of the lake.
0: So let's look at a concrete example of how this idea can change the world and change an ecosystem.
2: Yep.
0: You tell the story of how it was used, this concept that rivers have rights, that nature has rights, to protect the River of the Cedars and the cloud forest in Ecuador. And we're going to hear how, but first, could you give us a definition of what a cloud forest is for anyone who has not had the privilege of walking through one and getting their face and their hair wet? Because it's a pretty wet place. It sounds just magical.
2: It is. They are magical. I've never been in a place of more life, I mean, statistically, but also atmospherically, as it were. You have the sense of being in a green furnace, just teeming with existence and the possibility of future existence. So a cloud forest is different to a rainforest. They form higher, and instead of rain, you get cloud. And the cloud, in this case, in northern Ecuador, is formed by moisture-bearing water sweeps in off the Pacific, is then kind of pushed up the Andean range. And as it reaches a certain altitude, the air temperature drops and the water vapor condenses in the form of mist. And there, that mist then wraps these vast regions of forest and moves through every gap between every tree. And the mist, of course, then has this immense surface area, or particularly of as it were, vegetable life on which to condense. So because it's epiphytic, there's so much epiphytic plant life, plant growing on plant, you have this just inconceivably maximized surface area on which the mist condenses, forms droplets. Those droplets run to the end of leaves, and then they plop from the end of leaves in their billions in a process that I think is beautifully known as continuous fog drop. I wish they made continuous fog drop sweets, but I'd buy them. All of those drops form rivers.
0: So the River of the Cedars, and again, we're describing a place in Ecuador right now. The River of the Cedars feeds the cloud forest, but what was interesting, the many things that are interesting in your book, is that one of your companions, Juliana, said it also goes the other way. And she said, and I'm quoting from the book, the mining would kill this river stone dead, because of course there are miners that want to get in there. Into the forest. If you take away the forest, you take away the rain and the mist, and the river dies. So the river is feeding this lush ecosystem, but as you just described, it is also being fed by
2: Absolutely. I mean, the first rule of ecology is everything is connected to everything else, and the cloud forest is a river maker. The river is a cloud forest maker. So of course, their life, their being is mutual, reciprocal. That the one can't exist without the other. And mining, the form of mining that threatened Los Cedros, the name given to this cloud forest from which the Rio Los Cedros flows, was predominantly gold mining. So a concession was issued in 2017, which just stamped a big access grid over the southern portion of Los Cedros. And this gold mining would just delete the forest. It would eliminate the forest because you have to raise it in order to open pit mine the gold out of there. And then the gold is leached out of these big tailings heaps in a process that's known as cyanidation, where you literally just running poison through the tailings heaps to leach out the gold. And of course, theoretically, that highly toxic water is then somehow contained in a bermed pond or something. But of course, most of it just runs out into the existing river courses and flows into the groundwater. So death to the forest, death to the river.

Coming up, what happened next when powerful mining companies entered the Ecuadorian cloud forest, preparing to clear part of it? This episode of Big Picture Science looks at the rights of rivers.

0: Before we hear about the fate of the Ecuadorian cloud forest as the mining companies prepared to roll in with their equipment, we should visit the night in 2008 when a vote was taken that would shape that fate. In his book, Robert McFarlane describes how many of Ecuador's 14 indigenous nations traveled from around the country to meet in the town of Monte Cristi. Indigenous leaders and shamans gathered in an assembly building in town. No one else was allowed access to the room. After a ceremony that involved the taking of ayahuasca and summoning the spirits of the mountain, the members voted on whether the rights of nature should be enshrined in the Ecuadorian constitution. The answer, Robert McFarlane says, was a resounding yes. And he writes, one of the regions whose future was to be determined by that vote was the area of rivers and cloud forest in the northwest of the country called Los Cedros. We're coming to a dramatic moment. And before we describe what actually happened, we want to describe the tool that Ecuador had created for just this purpose. And they had incorporated a pretty profound idea, as we've laid out here, in their constitution in 2008.
1: Correct.
0: And what was that idea?
1: The idea is the idea of the rights of nature. And again, it trips off the tongue, but actually to meet it, as is now the case in the Ecuadorian constitution, which was revised in 2008, to meet these ideas installed as a series of four articles in the highest, as it were, blueprint of governance for a nation state is still, to me, amazing. And I call it an act of great moral imagination, and it was. So there are four articles, 71, 74, usually called the Rights of Nature articles. They're in there in the Constitution. They were brought in there by a fascinating kind of seething, boiling process of imagination and negotiation driven by indigenous alliances, by ecofeminists, by progressives. First of them says that nature has the right to exist, flourish, and persist. And the fourth of them makes the state the guarantor of those rights and allows that any citizen in Ecuador can bring a case on behalf of nature if they feel that nature's rights have been violated under the Constitution. Wow! Revolutionary.
0: And are the rights equal to that of humans? Do humans have a different set of rights, or and maybe animals? Or where do they fall on the rights hierarchy?
1: Yeah, they all entangle. It's not a hierarchy; it's an entanglement. So, for example, the UN in 2022 recognized as a key human right the right to a clean and healthy environment, and this was one of the key recognitions in helping connect the rights of nature and human rights, because they might be thought of as antagonistic or separable, and in some cases they have been, I think, but really we need to understand them philosophically as absolutely mutual. So the Constitution made fascinating provision, which it was not really then followed through on, for indigenous rights, rights to clean water, for example. So it was a very rights-minded constitution. But the rights of nature were there, and for a long time they did nothing. And we should say that there's a difference between moral imagination, constitutional realization, and then actually implementation or change on the ground. It's much easier to stop bad things happening to rivers and forests than it is to make good the bad things that have happened to rivers and forests. That's why the Klamath is such a remarkable story of revival, of Lazarus, of restoration, of resurrection. But in Ecuador, fortunately, what happened in 2021...
0: Can I set up just a little bit here
1: for the
0: drama? Because I think it has earned its drama.
1: It has.
0: So as you said, the miners had created a grid of this part of the cloud forest that they wanted to... they wanted to get rid of. They were going to blow it up and create mines, and that would be... the river would be destroyed, or parts of it, and also parts of the cloud forest in this area that is of immense biodiversity, not only just many raindrops, but a very lush part of Ecuador. And they were getting ready to do it. The miners just thought, sort of, I don't want to say that they were rubbing their hands together. That's not fair. But they were all set to do it. I don't know if it got so far that the trucks had been engaged, the ignitions had been engaged.
1: Oh, helicopter flyovers, the beginnings of drilling platforms, prospecting. And we should say, when you say miners here, this is too massive. This is a Canadian so-called prospect generator, a speculative mining company that comes in to work out whether there's gold in them their hills, and if so, they then acquire the license and then sell that to a mega mining company and the state mining company Enami. So you have a big state interest, you have a big external corporate interest. Like, this is power. This is not a bunch of guys with some gold panning and some pickaxes. So this was the abolition of the forest coming up.
0: Yes, this is closer to David and Goliath. And
1: yes,
0: again, as you would say, those corporations would have rights,
1: they
0: at least
1: rights.
0: in our country.
1: Yep.
0: Okay, so then this incredible thing happened. What happened next?
1: The forest looked like it would die. And then a remarkable man called José de Coux, who had moved into this forest 35 years earlier in a tent and then had cussedly, limpet-like, attached himself to the forest and fought off the many sources of destruction that threatened it.
0: Literally attached himself.
1: Well, I mean, he pitched his tent down by the river, and he, you know, that's where he lived, and in fact where he more or less where he died in May last year. So the forest wouldn't exist without José, but he, all other avenues being exhausted, he realized that there were these constitutional articles and he as a citizen could bring the case. And so he escalated a case up through the Ecuadorian court system saying, if the miners come, the rights of the river and the forest will be violated. And during COVID, during the high phase of COVID in that country, and indeed around the world, three judges sat and a huge court procedure was undertaken with the mining companies representing themselves, many so-called amicus curiae, friends of the court, coming to speak for the forest and of the forest, scientists submitting papers about the biodiversity. It was an extraordinary theater, as well as almost a tribunal of the imagination. The judges couldn't get to the forest because nobody could travel in Ecuador because of the pandemic. So they had to kind of pass a life or death sentence on this remarkable cloud forest without ever meeting it. And in late 2021, late November, early December, this judgment comes down from the Constitutional Court. It is a beautiful piece of jurisprudence. It's law as poetry, headed up by Agustin Grijalva Jimenez, and it decrees that the rights of the forest will be violated if the mining goes ahead. And it compels the mining companies to evacuate the area, quit all operations, make good any, in this case, fortunately, minor damage. And it had the power of the Constitution behind it. And so they were repelled. The forest lives, the rivers flow, still clear-watered. And I was there a year after that judgment was passed, and I traveled up to the forest with the judges who had never met the forest that existed because of them. And I still remember walking up into that mist to the bird call, the sound of that forest just teeming and seething with Agustin and his colleague Ramiro. And every step we were taking in a living forest, but also a dead forest, the counterfactual forest, the forest that shouldn't be there. And I just remember this flickering of experience between the real and the might have been, as it were. It was very haunting, very powerful encounter. We were there for about 2 weeks.
0: Is the future of the cloud forest secure?
1: No, because gold prices have gone, I mean, they were insane when I was there in 2022, but a kind of spot price of a troy ounce of gold has since then, because of tariffs, because of Ukraine, it's just vast now. And so, of course, the mountains are more valuable, the forest is more valuable, the pressure is growing. So I'm actually have become stayed very involved with this forest and river, and indeed many of the other rivers I write about in the book. We've formed a network of guardians of the forest, Ecuadorian colleagues, legal specialists, activists on the ground, and then an international board of which and group of which I'm one, because this is not a fairy tale ending to what would have been a villainous story. It is merely one stay or reprieve for this place of most life.
0: It is a powerful example, though, of what's possible.
1: Yes, what's possible.
0: And we have to hold on to that.
1: Yes, yes. And there are many examples where Rights for Nature rulings have failed or implementation has been impossible, including the Atrato River in Colombia. And another amazing ruling in 2016, but one in which actually change on the ground has proved incredibly difficult because of illegal mining, because of narco violence, because of state absence in the upper reaches of the Atrato. So for every hopeful example, there's a counterexample. But this dialectic between hope and futility, or hope and loss, or possibility and degradation is where we live, right?
0: So finally, Rob, this idea of flickering back and forth between the forest that is and the forest that could have been. And when we think about the importance of rivers and our efforts to save them, we really do save ourselves.
1: Yes.
0: When we do this. But I wonder if we could take to heart the example that where we are recording now in Manhattan was once a wetland. It was a living system. So we made a trade-off. And where we are sitting now in a studio on a road where there are lots of cars, there's lots of traffic outside, it was not always like this. Mm. It was once alive. And I wonder if you could describe for us what the island of Manhattan once looked like.
1: Well, I'll have a go. And I will say this, cities are alive. We're alive too. And cities are complex ecosystems, and cities contain remarkable nature. I always have eyes for the birds in cities. And my friend Yuval Narvaez, who features in the book, he says barrenness is a state of mind, rarely a state of land. And I think that's worth remembering. But yeah, Manhattan has buried many of its rivers and streams. There's the famous, I think, Vila map, it's called, from the 1860s. And there, if you look at that, it's easily findable online. You can see the wetlands. You can see like Washington Square, and you can see the streams moving through the city and reaching the Hudson or reaching the ocean. But and this takes me perhaps to a phrase and a concept we can end on, which is the idea of daylighting. And
0: it's lovely. It's a lovely
1: I
0: idea.
1: See your face
0: I was hoping you would describe this.
1: Yeah,
0: because it is hopeful. It's a very hopeful act. What is daylighting?
1: Well, it comes from the language of urban planning, let's say, but of course it's a metaphor as well. But in urban planning, city design, it is where we restore buried rivers, culverted rivers, covered rivers to the surface of cities. So we bring them back up to the light again. We daylight them. And this has happened in cities because so many cities built themselves over their rivers. They imprisoned them, they entombed them, they ghosted them. And I have this idea that we should, wherever buried rivers run in our cities, if they haven't been daylighted, we should paint great blue rivers of paint across pavement and road. And so every time we cross a river, we understand that our cities are not just built by rivers, but on rivers. So there's a thought for the urban planners out there. But otherwise, where we can, bringing rivers back up to the surface, they become presences we relate to. We understand their absolutely inseparable entanglement with our lives and what they do for us. And they become personalities. They become individualized again.

This show would not be possible without the constantly flowing creativity of astronomer and producer Seth Shostak, senior producer Gary Niederhoff, and assistant producers Brian Edwards and Shannon Rose Geary. I am the executive producer of Big Picture Science, Molly Bentley. Also, a big thanks to our listeners and our Patreon supporters. The original music in the show is by Dewey DeLay and June Miyake. This episode of Big Picture Science that examines the vital role that rivers play in our ecosystems and the movements to protect them is called The Rights of Rivers.

What's in a name? A name is an identity, its meaning, and history. Washington State is full of such meaning and history. From the towering beauty of Tahoma to the serene waters of the Puget Sound, we will delve into the meanings of the names of the places that define our city, region, and state. This is our history. This is our sound. Marion. This rural community is on the west side of the old Buckley to Sumner Highway in northern Pierce County. The district got its name from Mary McHugh and Mary Chamberlain, who were early residents. Since there were several places named Marysville, the name Marion was chosen and is still in use for a grange and a water district. The Marion Post Office was opened April 2, 1883 and closed August 31, 1944. This information was provided by the Tacoma Public Library's online digital collections. For more information, visit your local branch or browse the online digital collections yourself at tacomalibrary.contentdm.oclc.org.

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2: From Feature Story News in Brussels, I'm William Denslow. US Secretary of State Marco Rubio says the hands of a foreign actor were involved in an incident near RAF Fairford in the UK. Five British men were arrested on Sunday on suspicion of terror and explosives offences and released on bail. Police roadblocks and a security cordon remain in place Tuesday around the village of Welford in southwest England, near RAF Fairford, the base used by American B-1 bombers in the war against Iran, as the counter-terrorism investigation continues. Iran's embassy in London denies any involvement. Stuart Smith reports from London.
3: What's unusual about this, and what has journalists scratching their head, is if that is the case, if there's the potential here that these five men were participating in extremely serious offences to the nature of terrorism, why were they released so early from bail? They spent 36 hours in police custody. The law allows them to be kept without evidence up to 48 when it comes to terror charges, and the police can ask for more time if they have evidence, up to 14 days, and yet they've been released after 36 hours.
2: Iran's Revolutionary Guard has appealed directly to the American people to end what's described as the country's war crimes. The appeal comes amid stalled indirect negotiations in New York, where Iran has proposed a seven-day roadmap that would include the lifting of the American naval blockade on Iranian ports. Washington has so far refused to make those concessions. Nick Harper has more from Washington.
4: Iran is asking the US to lift that naval blockade against Iranian ports, but throughout, that has been a red line for the US. The US saying that they won't do that until we get much further down the road and things have been settled with some more negotiations. So we're unlikely to see that concession suddenly happening during the course of today. But it's also those other concessions which are clearly still sticking points. That idea of sanctions relief for Iran and frozen assets being unfrozen and given back to the Iranians.
2: US President Donald Trump's denied offering to sell American weapons to China, directly contradicting his own ambassador, who said on Sunday that the president had raised the prospect of arms sales during last week's summit with Chinese President Xi Jinping. Kate Fisher reports from Washington.
5: Mr. Trump said he'd never heard of it, suggesting that the ambassador might have been talking about Taiwan rather than China. And then he added that China would probably like to buy US equipment and that maybe it's a good idea. But he continued to maintain that they didn't actually discuss it. So maybe Mr. Perdue misspoke or was indeed referring to Taiwan, or they've interpreted the same conversation differently. We just don't have enough evidence to know, but it does seem like a very big issue to not have enough evidence to know exactly what is going on here.
2: From bureaus worldwide, this is FSN.
6: With FSN Spotlight, I'm Simon Marks, looking in more detail today at America's midterm election campaign and the possibly illegal use by President Trump of US taxpayer money to pay for TV ads that are avowedly political just over a month before Election Day on November the 3rd. Here's one of them.
7: This is the final battle. With you at my side, we will demolish the deep state. We will expel the warmongers from our government. We will drive out the globalists. We will cast out the communists, Marxists, and fascists. We will throw off the sick political class that hates our country. We will rout the fake news media, and we will liberate America from these villains once and for all.
6: Paid for by the US government, reads the on-screen caption at the end of that ad. It aired nationally in the US over the weekend, a situation that troubles some Republicans, including Senator John Kennedy of Louisiana.
8: I don't think any public official, including President Trump, should spend public money on private ads for themselves. Now, the White House sees it differently. But I think there ought to be a rule that you can't, well, there probably is a rule. You can't spend public money to promote yourself.
6: He spoke to CBS. The White House says the messages are very clearly not campaign ads and says they're simply public service announcements.
2: The main news again. US Secretary of State Marco Rubio says the hands of a foreign actor were involved in an incident near RAF Fairford. Iran's Revolutionary Guard has appealed directly to the American people to end what's described as the country's war crimes. US President Donald Trump's denied offering to sell American weapons to China, directly contradicting his own ambassador. And that's the latest Feature Story News. William Denslow reporting.
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0: Welcome. I'm E.G. Marshall. Gold. By dictionary definition, a yellow metallic element, malleable and impervious to rust. Symbol, AU. Atomic weight, 196.967. Specific gravity, 19.3 at 20 degrees centigrade. By other definition, because of its scarcity and resistance to corrosion, the most precious and desirable metal in the world, and also the most corrupting. Since time immemorial, men have sought it as the highest boon. For the same length of time, they have found it can be the most dread of curses.
1: If there is gold there, I'll tie off a line and send up the balloon float. I may need an acetylene torch.
2: Speaking of torches, you'll need a acetylene lamp.
1: Yeah. Oh, come on, Jake. Don't look so gloomy.
2: I am not gloomy. I'm scared. I'm scared to death.
3: Of what?
2: I don't know him. I wish I did.
1: Don't be silly. Give me my diving helmet. Take a good look at me. This may be the last time you'll see me.
2: What do you mean?
1: The next time, I'll be a new man with my pockets lined with gold. I know Lady Luck has finally blessed me.
2: Or could you?
0: Our mystery drama, Fool's Gold, was written especially for the Mystery Theater by Ian Martin and stars Mason Adams and Terry Keane.
4: I'll be back shortly with Act One.

0: search for buried treasure always has the lure of romance. It's very easy to forget that underneath the urge to find it is buried one of man's oldest sins, the sin of greed, for which, no matter how large a store of gold he may amass, by the terms of Christian ethic, he must finally pay the price. All of which is the story of Hank Levitt.
1: Thank you, Stuart. There's your martini, Jason.
2: I didn't order a drink.
1: I did. For both of us. Celebration.
2: Not the way I see it.
1: Oh, come on. Jason, let's knock it off.
3: We're on our way to the greatest adventure in our lives.
1: If it pays off, forget the lean years. You and me, we're going to be richer than King Midas.
2: For me, the greatest adventure of our lives was meeting and falling in love.
1: So you can't be rich and in love, too? Stop and think what this could mean to us.
2: Hank, that's what I'm asking you to do.
1: Well, what's to think? A year of bone-breaking, mind-boggling research was worth it to turn up the chart.
2: Was it? Was it worth turning over all those stones and the things that crawled out? Was it worth the money and the risk and all that time apart?
1: I couldn't take you with me, chicks. I wouldn't have taken the risk of exposing you to that kind of danger.
2: Well, maybe I'd rather have that risk than the other.
1: What other?
2: The risk of losing you.
1: No sweat there. I know how to take care of myself.
2: I wasn't thinking about you. I was thinking about me.
1: You lost me somewhere.
2: Did I, Hank? That's just what I'm afraid of. I met Hank Levitt my first summer on the Florida Keys. I was 19 and scuba diving was the big new thrill. I had plenty of boys who wanted to teach me, but that's just what they became after I met Hank. He was one hunk of man. Tall, dark as I was fair. Rippling with lean muscle, looking just as young as any of the boys. Though he must have been well into his 30s by then. And he'd forgotten more about existing under the sea than any of us would ever learn. I slipped over him, as he did with me. And a year later, we were married. He wasn't rich, but my parents approved because he was distinguished. A well-known marine biologist and oceanographer.
1: After I dive, just keep circling slowly. Now, if I locate it, I'll send up a marker balloon.
2: How deep are you going?
1: Less than 20 fathoms. But if it's been moved by the current into a valley, it could be almost twice as much.
2: You shouldn't be going down alone. Can't I come along?
1: A bit rugged for you, hon. Anyway, somebody's got to mind the door.
2: Well, then let's go back into the Tobagos and get somebody to run the boat or dive with you.
1: Are you kidding? You think I'm going to let anyone else in on this? Every treasure buff in the business is looking for the Maurice Danglars. I'm not letting anyone else in on it.
2: Why not?
1: You know what the estimates are on the gold alone that she was carrying?
2: Whatever they were or are, they're not worth your life.
1: 30 to 50 million, 100 at today's price.
2: And how much am I worth?
1: Hey, would you check my tank strap? I think one of them is buckled. Well, what did you say?
2: I said, how much am I worth?
1: Oh, come on, Jinx. It's just sour grapes because you're not diving with me. Brace yourself with the gun. I'm going over.
2: It was so because what had started out as an incredibly romantic thrill, the sharing of a whole new world with the man I loved, the exotic, strange, enchanted forest of the seabed and its secrets, had very soon faded from dream to nightmare. Hank didn't scuba dive for pleasure or to further his studies of marine life. He was a man with an obsession, hooked like a gambler on making that great discovery, uncover that fabled hoard of pirate treasure. And far more than me, he was married to another woman, the Marie Sangonne, a ship which sailed into mysterious oblivion along with her master, Captain Lafitte, over 150 years ago, hauled down in the water from a cargo of buccaneers' gold. A cargo that after 12 years of marriage, we were still searching for beneath the ocean.
1: Jason!
2: I'm here, hey?
1: Well, what are you doing with the blinds drawn?
2: The heat really knocked me out, and I just couldn't stand the glare of the sun anymore.
1: I have great news. I've got a boat all set up, and a man I can trust. since I got his name from old Pudge Gentry back at the Keys. And tomorrow, we're going to prove out this chart and start on our way to scooping up enough money to own more of the world than we'll ever need.
2: Oh, Hank, I already have all of it I need. If only I had you to go along with it.
1: Come on, darling, let's not start quarreling.
2: All I want to do is stop it.
1: Great, great, then let's. Look, we're on the verge of finding what we've been looking for all these years.
2: What you have been looking for, Hank. Not me. Oh, Hank, I've been after such a simple treasure, but you haven't allowed me to find it.
1: What do you mean?
2: A child. Children.
1: Oh, there's plenty of time for that.
2: Is there? I'm not 19 anymore, you know. I'm 31. So what does that make you, Hank? Oh, I know that you don't look it. But if we had a child right now, you'd be deep into your 50s before he was... or she was 10. A bit late, isn't it?
1: Not too late.
2: Maybe. We got started right away.
1: Well, we will. Just as soon as
2: we... just as soon as... How often have I heard that? The Marie Sunglass, that damn ship, has come first in your life in all the years we've been married. When we've chased all over the Gulf and the Caribbean, you always turned out to be an illusion.
1: Not this time. I have a chart. I know exactly where she went down.
2: 150 years ago. You should know better than anyone that shifting tides or currents could have moved her miles from that position. And Hank, even if you find her, how are you going to raise the capital to salvage
1: her? I'll get it.
2: At the cost of another few years of our life? Is it worth it, Hank?
1: Oh, have a heart, Jinx. You can't deny me one last chance.
2: No, I suppose not. I just wish I weren't haunted by the uneasy feeling that that's just what it is. Meeting Jean-Michel did little to calm my apprehensions. He was fat and oily, unkempt, and looked fairly dishonest. One thing I had to admit, he did know how to handle boats. We headed northwest from the main island. Within the hour, the small island of Montecillo came up over the horizon. We pulled in dangerously close to its coral cliffs, then pointed due south and moved on a carefully measured course.
4: Coming up on 2 knots from shore, monsieur.
1: Fine. Slow down a little, but keep putting away on it.
4: And the heading?
1: Steady as she goes. Let me know when she marks 2 knots.
4: Yes, sir, monsieur.
1: James.
2: Yes, Hank.
1: Get the lead over and see what we're drawing.
2: Right,
1: I've got the first marker boy ready.
4: You need a hand with that, monsieur?
1: No. Just keep your eye open for 2 knots.
4: That's all.
1: You got a reading yet, James?
2: That's pretty deep. I paid out nearly 21 fathoms.
4: We are 2 miles from the island.
1: Cut the engine. Let it drift.
2: I have a mark, Hank. 25 fathoms.
1: Good. There goes marker number one. Okay, Michelle, keep the same heading. We're going to box off an area half a mile square. Lever up.
2: We dropped the 4 marker boys. We scuba-dove over the rest of the day. We didn't cover as much of the area as Hank would have liked because the bottom began to shelve off a little deeper than I like to dive, and Hank had to spend a good deal of time coming up to the surface for tanks.
1: Grab the tank, will you, Michelle?
2: No luck? You're not going down again.
1: No, I bought it for today.
4: You want me to up and go, Mr. Levitt?
1: What for?
4: You're not going to dive again today?
1: No, but it's pretty far back to the main island, so we might as well stay moored here. Save us a lot of time in the morning not having to mark the spot where we left off. You don't mind, darling?
2: Not any more than I mind the whole thing.
1: Are we going to start that again? Look, the chart makes all kinds of sense. We know Lafitte just dropped out of sight in 1825. A part of what I bought is some pages from the log on his last voyage. He was headed for that little island over there.
2: Yes, I know. But he called Montecillo my refuge.
1: Yeah, he never made it. We know that from records on the main island. Nobody has ever lived on that island except gulls and ospreys. Somewhere under us in the half-mile square of the ocean is the Marie Sanglante and all its cargo.
4: You sure will pardon me?
1: Sure, Michelle. What?
4: It is in your mind to spend the night here, off Marathil, in this place?
1: Yeah, that's the idea.
4: And you think that we are, in a way of speaking, riding at anchor over the grave of Jean Lafitte's ship, the Marie Sanglon?
1: Why, I...
2: You know of the ship, Michel? And Lafitte?
4: In these parts, who does not know of the great Lafitte? And all the gold and jewels and pirate treasure he was bringing back to Marathil. But the treasure is long gone. If it exists, only the birds know where it lies.
2: You mean he got everything to the island?
4: Long ago, the island has been searched in every nook and cranny. Nothing was ever found. The legend is that he never lived to enjoy this fabulous wealth.
1: Why not?
4: Are you not the one with the chart and the knowledge, monsieur? Les anciens say that he came back on his last trip with so much gold that it overflowed from the holes and was piled waist high on the deck. But the ship was riding so low in the water that somewhere his keel caught on the rocks and he sank with all his crew before he could make his refuge.
1: Everyone knows this?
4: Everyone of the sea believes it. But with all the years, nobody has ever known just where or had the equipment to find the ship. Perhaps you think you can, eh? Eh bien, bon chance. But this boat, in any waters between the main island and Marathil, will not spend the night afloat.
1: What do you mean?
4: I am enchanted to bring you out with the first light tomorrow, but with the coming of dark, I make for harbor.
2: Why?
4: Because, madame, the night seas belong to Jean Lafitte. Every night, through the mists, his ghost ship still tries to run that last voyage for safety. Sometimes, on moonlight nights, you can see that old barkentine headed for Marathil and for the grave. And they say that if you see that ghost ship, you join it on the way to death.
0: Shades of the Flying Dutchman of legend, that restless ship doomed to roam the seven seas forever. For some crime too great for any universal being to forgive. What was Jean Lafitte's special crime? Just his life? Or his excessive love for plunder? Or is this just another tall tale of the sea? I shall return shortly with Act Two. Jean Lafitte. He was a privateer and a smuggler, a double agent between the British and the Americans. He fought on the American side in the Battle of New Orleans, and after the War of 1812, returned to piracy and roaming the Spanish Main. In 1825, he disappeared and was never heard of again. But 150 years later, at least in the small section of the South Caribbean where Hank Levitt is now hunting for his gold, his ghost still haunts the sea. And who knows, perhaps his ill-gotten gold still lies beneath them to be harvested.
1: I know that ship is there. I know the gold is there.
2: All right. Suppose it is. Then what?
1: Don't you want to be rich?
2: Not particularly. And even if we can organize a salvage company and not get stolen blind and get it up, it's still nothing I'd like to dirty my hands
1: with. Now, what the Sam Hill does that mean?
2: Hank, it's dirty gold. It's stained with blood, innocent blood. And the crimes of vicious men. Why do you want money like that?
1: The gold isn't responsible. It's how a man tries to earn it. There's nothing dishonest or wrong about what I'm trying to do.
2: No matter what you say, no matter how many years it has spent in the ocean, nothing will wash it clean. It can only cause trouble and violence and heaven knows what much worse if you keep after it.
1: How?
2: For one thing, I don't trust Michelle.
1: Why? Because he's superstitious? Because he refused to spend a night out there on the water? Afraid of a man in the ship that must have left a bone by now?
2: I don't know about that. It's something else.
1: What?
2: I don't trust him.
1: Oh, forget how he looks. He's a friend of Pudge's. It's all the recognition I need to know he's honest and can be trusted.
2: Not where gold is concerned. Hank, please, don't you see? If it's there, he already knows where to look as well as you do. What I'm afraid of is it wasn't superstition that drove him back here to the main island.
1: Well, what else would it be?
2: Well, he could maybe be getting some more men to hide somewhere on the boat so that if you should find the sunken ship tomorrow, they could...
1: Oh, come on, Jane.
2: I'm just scared. Just plain scared. I'm asking you one last time to drop the whole thing.
1: You've got to be kidding. Just when I'm about to get my hands on a fortune. Now, look. Lay off, Jane. If you want to walk out of me, go ahead. But nothing is going to keep me from searching for that gold till I find it.
2: So there it was at last. Out in the open. The end of Hank and me. The open admission that I would always be second in his life. He had gold fever. And I knew that nothing would stand in his way to satisfy his raging thirst for the metal whose yellow glow cast an enchanted spell that eventually destroyed. I should have walked out then, but I didn't. Habit, love, or just this gnawing reaction that the man who was still my husband was in deadly danger of his life. I didn't know, so I stayed.
3: While Michelle is below decks, in case you'd like to know, I searched the boat from stem to gudgeon, and there's just the three of us aboard.
2: I'm glad to hear it.
1: But it doesn't set your mind at rest?
2: Do you want me to be honest?
1: No, thanks. I can do without it.
2: Hey.
1: Nope. But as long as you're here, can I count on your help?
2: Of course.
1: But not willingly.
2: I'm thinking of you.
1: Don't. I'm doing just what I want. When I find that gold, maybe you'll change your mind.
5: What? Sure the gold is there, Monsieur.
3: I didn't know you'd come topside. Here, you take the wheel, Michelle.
5: Sure.
3: Yes, I'm sure the gold is here.
5: I agree with you, Monsieur.
2: Why?
5: Because the ghost of the ship haunts these waters. For why? Because I think it tries to guard the gold.
2: If you're so afraid of this ghost ship, why do you help my husband look for it?
5: Not for it, madame. For the real ship. I think perhaps if that is ever found, the ghost ship would go away.
2: I thought you were deathly afraid of it.
5: Only by night, not by day. It never sails by day.
2: Oh, you're all crazy. If old Captain Lafitte has kept you all from finding it for 150 years, it will never be found.
5: This time, I think maybe it will.
1: Why, monsieur?
5: Because of your chart.
1: What? What do you know about the chart?
5: Only one thing. If it is right, we have all been looking in the wrong place.
1: You mean the other side of the island, Monarchy?
5: Exactement, monsieur. Where did you get this map?
1: I bought it from a dying man.
5: Was the name of the man Philippe Tourneau?
1: Yes. You know him?
5: I knew him once, in the Far East, in the war. He was the last descendant of Barbirose de Tourneau.
1: Lafitte's first mate.
5: Justement, monsieur. I always suspected he knew where the ship was sunk. But we are arrived. Shall you start again where we left off yesterday?
1: Yeah. You going to dive with me, Jake?
2: I don't think I feel up to it today, Hank.
1: Well, that's the way you want to be.
2: Hank?
1: Forget it. I get the message. From now on, I'm on my own.
2: I wanted to try to tell him that he wasn't. But the main reason for my staying aboard was Michelle, to watch him, to try to protect Hank. But there was a wall between my husband and myself now. A wall of gold that was stronger and more impervious than stone or steel. There was no way back, around, or over, or through it. Particularly when late that afternoon, Hank found the end of his private rainbow. The wreck of Lafitte's ship and his hoard of gold. It was all so sudden and unexpected that when it happened, I froze.
1: It's sitting down there in 35 fathoms.
2: Hank, you came up too fast.
1: I had to. The air was getting low, but I'm all right.
2: But if you get the bend...
1: Help me get off these tanks, Michelle. Oui, monsieur. Oh, don't worry. I'm okay. I wasn't down deep long enough. And I'm going right back.
2: No, Hank.
1: What out? Michelle, get me the diver's gear.
4: Vite more.
1: Well, look, if you're worried about the bends, the best thing I can do is to get back down there.
2: Why do you need to?
1: I've got to tie off a float to mark the position. And I need conventional diver's gear to spend long enough down there to make sure of the goal.
2: You didn't find that yet?
4: The gear, monsieur.
1: Yeah, okay. Let me get into it. I didn't have time. I just made out the ship and I had to come up.
2: How do you know it's Lafitte?
1: First, because it's approximately where the chart said it would be. Second, even though it's a skeleton, not much more than stem ribs and a ghost of what was freeboard, from her silhouette, she looms like a barkentine. The kind of ship Lafitte sails.
2: You're determined to go down?
1: I've got to. There's just time before the light goes. And Michelle here will insist on putting it ashore. Will you stand by the pump of communication?
2: Yes, Hank.
1: Great. All right, give me the boots, Michelle. Go start the compressor.
4: Oui, monsieur.
1: Now, if I'm right and there's gold there, I'll tie off a line and send up a balloon float. I'll just take hand tools down with me, but I may need an acetylene torch.
2: Speaking of torches, you want the big submarine lamp.
1: Yep, and I'll need a belt, too. Pressure's pretty heavy down there. Oh, come on, Jinx. Don't look so gloomy.
2: I am not gloomy. I am scared. I'm scared to death.
1: Of what?
2: I don't know, Hank. I only wish I did.
1: Don't be silly. Now, give me my helmet.
2: Here.
1: You better take a good look at me. This may be the last time you see me.
2: What do you mean?
1: By the next time, I'll be a new man with my pockets lined with gold. I know Lady Luck has finally blessed me.
2: Automatically, I gave the helmet the 1/8 turn, secured the clamp, paid out enough lifeline and air pipe to help my husband clumsy and weighted down in the now unfamiliar element of air. Immediately, he sank down, heading for the sea floor. I watched the windlasses unreel both the precious air pipe and the lifeline with the communication wire.

0: on the bottom. I put on my headset, and his voice floated up to me, eerily from the depths.
1: Hey, you read me?
0: Loud and clear.
1: I'm down. Lucky to pass. I'm not 50 feet from the wreck. Heading for there now. Keep the line open.
0: Wilco, how is it?
1: Lucky.
0: How can a man with as much knowledge and sense as you, Hank, be so stubborn and take such chances?
1: Because I want to be king of the hell, baby, and this is my big chance.
0: Would it mean anything if I said I'd just rather have the guy I married?
1: I don't know, baby. Now.
0: I don't read you.
2: Has Monsieur Levitt discovered anything?
0: Not yet. Not that I know of.
2: I don't think you are telling me the truth.
0: But why have you got to question me?
2: None. Not yet. Excuse me, I'd better watch the pump.
0: Hank, don't send up the balloon yet, please. Hank. Hank. But he had cut off the intercom. I couldn't reach him. I glanced quickly at Michelle. Was it just my own apprehension, or in the moment I looked his way, had he suddenly become completely concerned with the compressor? I wasn't taking any chances. I was already in my wetsuit. My face mask I looped about my neck. I bent and slipped my fins on, pulling my tanks nearer to me. And the spear gun. And suddenly the balloon float surfaced.
2: Has he found Lafitte's gold?
0: Maybe he's in trouble. Hank! Hank! Just here! Do you read me? Do you read me?
2: Does he answer?
0: No.
2: And maybe the curse has caught up with him, too. But I think we better make sure.
3: Turning in her surprise to look at Michelle, Jinx is horrified to see the sharp marine axe in his hands. Poised above Hank's life and air pipelines, where they are stretched tight over the bulwark, the edge of the boat. It appears that all her worst fears are about to come true. I shall return shortly with Act Three. Two tenuous threads, one called the lifeline, the other even more important to life, the air pipe. Keep Hank Levitt alive on the sea floor. Above, on a boat that floats some 18 to 20 stories above him, his wife Jinx and the captain of the boat on whom Hank's life depends face each other. Poised in Captain Michelle's hand is a sharp axe, which in one swift chop could sever all communication with the diver. Take his life.
0: What are you going to do, Michelle?
2: Since your husband has found the gold, what I must...
0: No, wait. Wait. If you want the gold, it's yours. I can promise you in my husband's name.
2: You cannot do that.
0: Believe me. We'll give it all to you.
2: I do not want the gold. All I want is peace and rest. As you do.
0: I don't understand.
2: Well, you do. You just don't want to. We both want to cut clean with the past. The only difference is that you do not have the courage. Well, I do.
0: No! You cut his line.
2: Of course. Don't you understand yes to that?
0: No, no.
2: If he steals the gold, if he brings back into the world all the suffering, the brutality, the evil, and the curse that rides with it, it's like opening Pandora's box again. Lafitte, his gold. And your husband must die.
0: I won't let you do this.
2: Don't make me kill you.
0: Put away that gun. You can't leave Hank to die.
2: I can do what must be done for the greatest good. Gold is a pestilence, a sickness that man can never control. Whoever spreads that sickness must die.
0: I won't leave Hank to die.
2: Then you must die too.
0: At least by my own hand. Not yours. As I backed into the water. I thought I heard the roar of a heavy weapon, like an old-fashioned cannon. But knifing into the water, I was too busy with my impossible search for Hank. And then, a miracle. A pad crossed, and I realized Hank was using his emergency pack to breathe. We surfaced together to find that night had fallen. Phew!
2: Oh! I thought I was a goner.
0: I thought we both were.
2: Where's the marker? We haven't lost it.
0: Hank, is that all that matters?
2: I found Lafitte's gold. I'm not going to lose it now.
0: The first thing is to stay alive.
2: Where's the boat?
0: I don't know. When I went over it, there was a sound like an explosion.
2: Let's try to orient ourselves. The moon is coming up. Now, let's see. Moon, I see it should be black against the horizon. Look for it.
0: I'm looking. We'd better find it. Because if the boat is gone, we'd never make the main island. And if we have to...
2: What is it?
0: Look.
2: What? A full-rigged ship?
0: Could that be the hull you saw?
4: Yes.
0: And it's the ghost.
2: Ghost ship or not, if we want to save our neck, we'd better give it a hail. Help! Help! We're off your starboard bow! Can you help us?
1: Can you help me? Up on the marine glass! Where are you?
2: Are you crazy? You want to drown?
0: Might be better than answering that hail.
2: Why?
0: You listen to it. Answer for yourself. That's no human voice. It sounds as though it was echoing from the gates itself.
1: This is Captain Lafitte aboard the Marine Sunrise.

0: was exhausted by that last desperate race for the surface. In a dream, we floundered towards the ship that offered some kind of sanctuary. And the nearer we got, it became more and more unreal. The hull was a hollow skeleton, encrusted on its ribs by barnacles and sea creatures.
1: Welcome aboard the Marie Sangwan.
2: You are Captain Henri Lafitte?
1: You had the advantage of me, sir. You and your lady.
2: Ah, permissez-moi. I am Henry Levitt, and this is my wife, Janice Levitt.
0: What are we doing here?
1: You ask me?
2: Now you must forgive my wife.
0: No. I have to question. May I have an answer?
1: It is not easy to answer. What are you doing here indeed? Since, in a sense, I am not here either.
2: What does that mean?
1: But surely you must realize, monsieur, what your wife has realized from the first. That I, this ship, we, are all in limbo. For any given moment, we exist only by chance. And at any further moment, we could vanish like the spray from a wave.
2: Then why are we here?
1: You want my gold.
2: I have no wish to try to steal it from you.
1: Is that so? Search your heart and find the answer. But if you desire it enough, are you willing to pay in return?
2: I'm not sure I understand.
1: Allow me, if you will, to cite my own case. I, like you, was upset, possessed even, if you will, by its lure. I spent my life in search of it.
2: I know.
1: Do you indeed? Forget your history. Let me tell you of the end of my life. After my fortune was stolen from me in Galveston, Texas, I took again to the high seas. Piracy was not easy by then. The pickings were small. But gradually I built a small fortune with the same cannon, one of which may have blown your boat out of the water and into the eternity a short while ago. I and my crew plundered many ships.
0: And the gold you stowed in your holds was stained with innocent blood.
1: May not, Jomo. What else? But it is not a full card. Then came what I thought was my luck. But I found was my curse.
2: What?
1: Suddenly, of course, on her flight to Spain was an old-fashioned galleon fleeing the end of civil war in Bolivia. We attacked and boarded her, happy to find her an easy prey. But at first disappointed that she carried a flock of priests and nuns, a poor lot. But then came the glorious surprise. A cargo. I have to laugh when I remember that priest and the head nun whom my mate Bobby Ross brought to me in the cabin.
3: Capitano Lafitte, Monsignor Michel Lugos of the Spanish Mission of Bolivia. Because of the war, I am returning to Spain with my priests and nuns of the Order of Santa Maria del Gracia. Here is Sister Carmelita, who is the shepherd of our nuns.
1: So?
0: You have killed and hurt many of our people.
1: C'est la vie, c'est la guerre.
3: But we have no war with you. You are French, no?
1: Citizen of the world.
3: But still, one of us.
1: Now, what does that mean?
3: You are a pirate.
1: You don't want me to take all the gold your church has ordered and is trying to steal away back to Spain?
3: The artifacts of the Lord are precious far beyond their worldly value.
1: What you carry in the ship in gold crucifixes, altar pieces, goblets, doubloons, gold bars and bullion, precious gems and too many other things to enumerate is a king's ransom. Are you asking me to forego that?
3: These things belong to the King of Kings.
1: Correction, Monsignor. They now belong to me.
3: Oh, you would plunder the Lord's treasure.
1: If it is made of gold, I would tear it from my mother's breast.
3: Antichrist.
0: I can...
1: Call me what name you will. They cannot hurt me. As for your gold, it is mine. It belongs to no one else.
3: Even this?
1: Ah, a handsome goblet, brother. Thank you for offering it.
3: I don't offer it to you.
1: Huh?
3: I hold the host before your eyes, and as you desecrate it, I call on the church to excommunicate.
1: Let me off. I have heard enough.
3: Not yet. I am yours, Almighty Father. But for this Antichrist, I petition you in all your... Adios. You killed me.
1: You talk too much.
3: Hear this, El Capitan. You have brought a curse on your head. This curse that you will die before you ever reach safe harbor, and you will never

0: Here is the moment of decision, monsieur. The gold is there. That does not change. Do you want it?
1: I've been searching for it all my life.
0: It is here to take, if you want the responsibility.
2: Frank!
1: All my life. Oh, I thought I was a gun.
2: I thought we both were.
1: Where's the market? We haven't lost it.
2: Is that all that matters?
1: I found Lafitte's gold. I'm not going to lose it now.
2: This is the first thing to stay alive.
1: Where's the boat?
2: I don't think. Oh, stop. Oh, there it is, Hank. Right over there.
3: By the time we both had swum to the boat and clambered aboard, we were so exhausted we just lay like a couple of gassed fish fighting for breath. Hank was the first to get to his feet. I was still half out, but I came to abruptly with a sudden gasp of horror.
1: Good Lord!
2: What?
1: Well, it's Michelle with the spear from your spear gun through his throat.
2: Is he dead?
1: Yes. How?
2: I must have fired it to stop him from cutting your lifeline. He wanted to kill us both.
1: Why?
2: Oh, Hank. I don't know now. I don't remember what was dream or what is truth. He said he wanted to let the ghost rest, but now I think what he really wanted was the gold. Whatever it is comes back to that. It comes from evil doing. It carries its curse with it.
1: Time to stop dreams and obsessions. Let's face the fact.
2: All I ever wanted to do.
1: In time, I should feel the same way. Michelle tried to kill me, both of us. When you killed him, it was in self-defense.
2: To try to save you.
1: Oh, what a fool I've been. Blind to where the real treasure is. I'm going to have to make one more dive.
2: Oh, no. It's that silver gold.
1: Not for long. While I go down and cut the market line, you burn the chart. When I come back, we'll bury Michelle at sea and let him and the Phantom Captain Lafitte fight for its ownership. I want no part of it anymore.
2: You mean that, Hank?
1: With all my heart. My only treasure is you. I'm just waking up to that. Into a brave new life.
4: Did Jinx and Hank step across that strange border between life and death and meet the shadows of the past? Has it struck you as odd that the name Hank Levitt, or Henry Levitt, is closely akin to Henri Lafitte? And in the silent reaches of the night, how often do we wonder about the crossroads all of us come to in the march down the road of life? Most of us turn one way or the other by accident. To some few, the choice is revealed. This time, to someone who chose the right turning. The sea between the main island and Monocle moves evenly as it has for millennia, unchanging, bearing no evidence of the buried fortune beneath its surface. Like Pontius Pilate, not all the laving of its currents and its tides will ever wash away the blood that stains the yellow gold 30 fathoms deep. But somehow, for whatever reason, the ghost ship no longer rides the night winds. And at the last, all have come to rest. Our cast included Mason Adams, Terry Keane, Sam Gray, and Court Benson. The entire production was under the direction of Hyman Brown. This is E.G. Marshall inviting you to return to our Mystery Theater for another adventure in the macabre. Until next time.
5: Old City Hall. Tacoma's Old City Hall is 120 years old. But when I was born here in Tacoma, it was only 60. The accelerating pace of time and change in my life takes my breath away. To me, preserving solid links between past, present, and future is not just a civic-minded option, but vital for our human needs for connection, for community, and for continuity spanning the flow of time. How much easier it is to convey a sense of the living history of our forebears and founders, not in the construction of new memorials and commemorative plaques, but in the surviving monuments to their lives of industry and optimism embodied by buildings like Old City Hall. How much better it is to read the writings on the walls of history when the walls still stand. We leave a matchless inheritance when we are conscientious, comprehensive stewards of our ancestral legacy, both in nature and in the artifacts of our civilization. They say that the chisel marks of a stonecutter are as distinctive as a signature or thumbprint. One can openly see the different chiseled strokes on the huge, rough-hewn stone pillars of the foundation of Old City Hall. Stand for a while among the stones, and it is like a conversation between the ringing hammers as individual laborers build the foundation for a great city, a shining city on a hill, a city of destiny. Old City Hall is a hands-on testimonial to the creative skills of past artisans, architects, stone cutters and foundry workers, masons, machinists, and woodworkers. It sings praises to pioneer entrepreneurial visionaries and urban designers, planners, and developers, and to the business people and civil servants that finance and maintain our city unto our own day. Though we sometimes think we invented it, it was a global economy even then. People the world over did the manual labor of America's blooming, both in America and abroad. The makers of the bells at the top of the clock tower and the furnace room doors in the basement of Old City Hall aren't identified by mere nameplates and decals. Manufacturers proudly, indelibly molded their names into the very fabric of their productions, fiery bronze and cast iron, the stuff from which the memorial bells and furnace doors are made to be seen and admired for generations to come. I suspect that our present mass consumer economy of disposable goods, planned obsolescence, and change for the sake of change would have mystified the people who envisioned and built Old City Hall. Embedded in their idea of what Tacoma could be, personified by the architect E.A. Hatherton, is a pinnacle of Western civilization. In his design, he evokes the Florentine Renaissance of global finance and high culture, proclaiming this is our heritage ideal and starting point from which we Tacomans will move forward into a better, brighter future. I can claim these things, confident that they are true only because this magnificent building still stands. I can see the truth with my own eyes and touch the truth with my own hands. I can actually enter the truth

0: architecture at its best is the greatest art. The sculpture of human enclosure occupying space with beauty while accommodating the human need for shelter. In a vibrant, forward-looking culture, we can anticipate new classics of art and architecture to emerge and inspire us from time to time. But with the loss and potential loss of structures like the Luzon Building and Old City Hall, we will never again live among works of such pioneering beauty, progenitors of our modern skyline adorned with ebullient decoration and idealism. It seems more than fitting that a compass card of bold clock faces marks time on the tower of Old City Hall. They remind us and each succeeding generation of the need to care for and preserve the past, even as we preoccupy ourselves with creating our own modern legacies we hope will continue to inhabit the future. If this is our real motivation and true purpose in this life, then we must somehow find a way to communicate with our youngest citizens and all the generations yet to be. We wish to say to them, please accept and care for our gifts to you, even as we have benefited and cared for our inheritance of the past. Preserve the good we have created so that we shall not have lived anonymously or in vain. This, then, is our common inheritance, past, present, and future, our legacy of the commons personified by lovely open spaces surrounded by stately structures such as Old City Hall.
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2: 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Woo! 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
2: From Feature Story News in Brussels, I'm William Denslow. US Secretary of State Marco Rubio says the hands of a foreign actor were involved in an incident near RAF Fairford in the UK. Five British men were arrested on Sunday on suspicion of terror and explosives offences and released on bail. Police roadblocks and a security cordon remain in place Tuesday around the village of Welford in southwest England, near RAF Fairford, the base used by American B-1 bombers in the war against Iran, as the counter-terrorism investigation continues. Iran's embassy in London denies any involvement. Stuart Smith reports from London.
3: What's unusual about this, and what has journalists scratching their head, is if that is the case, if there's the potential here that these five men were participating in extremely serious offences to the nature of terrorism, why were they released so early from bail? They spent 36 hours in police custody. The law allows them to be kept without evidence up to 48 when it comes to terror charges, and the police can ask for more time if they have evidence, up to 14 days, and yet they've been released after 36 hours.
2: Iran's Revolutionary Guard has appealed directly to the American people to end what's described as the country's war crimes. The appeal comes amid stalled indirect negotiations in New York, where Iran has proposed a 7-day roadmap that would include the lifting of the American naval blockade on Iranian ports. Washington has so far refused to make those concessions. Nick Harper has more from Washington.
4: Iran is asking the US to lift that naval blockade against Iranian ports, but throughout, that has been a red line for the US. The US saying that they won't do that until we get much further down the road and things have been settled with some more negotiations. So we're unlikely to see that concession suddenly happening during the course of today. But it's also those other concessions which are clearly still sticking points. That idea of sanctions relief for Iran and frozen assets being unfrozen and given back to the Iranians.
2: US President Donald Trump's denied offering to sell American weapons to China, directly contradicting his own ambassador, who said on Sunday that the president had raised the prospect of arms sales during last week's summit with Chinese President Xi Jinping. Kate Fisher reports from Washington.
5: Mr. Trump said he'd never heard of it, suggesting that the ambassador might have been talking about Taiwan rather than China. And then he added that China would probably like to buy US equipment and that maybe it's a good idea. But he continued to maintain that they didn't actually discuss it. So maybe Mr. Perdue misspoke or was indeed referring to Taiwan, or they've interpreted the same conversation differently. We just don't have enough evidence to know, but it does seem like a very big issue to not have enough evidence to know exactly what is going on here.
2: From bureaus worldwide, this is FSN.
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7: Suspense. Tonight, Roma Wines bring you Miss Susan Hayward as star of Dame Fortune, a suspense play produced, edited, and directed for Roma Wines by William Spear.
6: 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That's R-O-M-A, Roma Wines, those excellent California wines that can add so much pleasantness to the way you live, to your happiness in entertaining guests, to your enjoyment of everyday meals. Yes, right now, a glassful would be very pleasant, as Roma Wines bring you Susan Hayward in a remarkable tale of
7: suspense.
8: Nobody's believed this so far. But maybe someday somebody will. Not that it really matters. It's just something to do to pass the time while I'm waiting. It was our 5th anniversary and we were having a party. And as usual, partly because a ham is always a ham no matter how long they've been out of the business, and partly because it's really easier to go ahead and do it than to spend your whole evening refusing, I was supplying the entertainment.
9: But each time I do, just the thought of you makes me stop

0: every party you go to where the host is going to entertain, is it?
1: Well, certainly, certainly. Why do you think I married her? Broadway's loss was Nicholson's gain.
2: Oh, darling, for someone who's been married to me for 5 whole years, you still say some awfully nice things.
1: Well, why not, darling?
0: Well, say, Jean, sing You'll Be So Nice to Come Home To. Were you in that show? What was the name of it?
2: Oh, no, dear. Frank had already snatched me from my career by that time.
1: Excuse me. Jean, darling, you're wanted on the phone.
2: Phone? At this hour? Who is it?
1: I don't know, dear. It's a man. Probably one of your old admirers.
2: Oh, don't be silly. All my old admirers gave up ages ago.
1: All right, I'll take your word for it, my sweet. But now you better go see who it is.
2: All right. Don't anybody go away. I'll be right back.
1: All right, now I'll buy you a drink. What do you have,
2: Harry? Hello?
3: Hello, Jane.
2: Who's this?
3: Perhaps I should say Mrs. Nicholson. You're not Jean Marley anymore, are you?
2: Who is this? Is there something I can do for you? I'm rather busy right now.
3: I was afraid you might forget me. I've been away such a long time. This is Charlie.
2: Charlie?
3: Charlie Prescott. Of the San Quentin Prescotts. You remember now, don't you? You're still there, aren't you, Jean?
2: Yes, I'm still here.
3: You surprised?
2: So you're back, huh?
3: Out is what we call it, sweetheart. Only yesterday. And I want to see you.
2: Oh, no, Charlie. That's all over.
3: You mean you don't want to see me?
2: Save it, Charlie. I suppose I knew all along this would happen someday. When'll it be?
3: Oh, the sooner the better. How about tomorrow?
2: I can't tomorrow. Make it Wednesday in the afternoon.
3: Say 3 o'clock? Same old place?
2: No, not there.
3: All right. What about the Shangri-La?
2: All right.
3: Now, you'll be sure and be there, won't you, sweetheart? Because if you're not, I'm going to feel very bad.
2: I'll be there.
3: 3 o'clock then, sweetheart.
2: 3 o'clock.
4: Oh, there's Jane. Hey, where have you been? Come on, sing another song.
1: Who was it, darling? Anyone I know?
2: No, just an old friend.
1: Oh, why didn't you ask him over?
2: Oh, he was just passing through town and wanted to say hello, that's all.
1: Well, maybe some other time.
2: Yes, some other time. Don't let anybody tell you that prison doesn't change people. It does. And Charlie'd had 7 years of it. It's not just the prison pallor they always tell you about, or extra dividends and gray hair. It's something else. An expression in the eyes. And more than that, something I didn't figure out until quite a while later.
5: I'll say you're looking great, sweetheart.
2: Let's cut out the compliments, Charlie. You don't mean them, and neither do I.
5: Now, wait a minute, sweetheart. Don't get me wrong. You don't think I'm sore about anything? Like, say, because you're married? You don't think that now, do you?
2: Why should you be? You knew I wasn't going to wait around for you. It was never that serious between us.
5: Ah, that's what I'm saying. Why, I'm tickled pink you married the guy. Particularly since I hear he's really in the dough, huh? But good.
2: The trouble with you blackmailers is...
5: Oh, that's a nasty word, sweetheart.
2: The trouble with you blackmailers is that you think all a woman with a wealthy husband has to do is just run down to the cellar and bring up a basketful anytime she wants to. Well, it's not like that. He spends the money. I don't.
5: No joint bank account?
2: Oh, sure. What do you think happens when all of a sudden $200 or $300 a month just starts disappearing?
5: I wasn't thinking of hundreds, sweetheart.
2: Oh, of course not. And the bigger you think, the harder it gets. Don't you see that?
5: Well, he's got a will, hasn't he?
2: I suppose so.
5: Don't stall, sweetheart. You know he has. You know what's in it. It all goes to you, doesn't it?
2: Yes. I guess it does.
5: You know it does.
2: And you want a cut.
5: I want half.
2: Before taxes are deducted or after?
5: Don't get wise. I did a lot of figuring where I was, and I figured you owed me something, sweetheart. I figured you owed me plenty.
2: Well, you're going to have a long time to wait for it, darling. I'd say about 30 years, because he's healthy as a horse.
5: Who said anything about waiting?
2: You do have big ideas, don't you?
5: You like it?
2: You don't really think I'm going to become a party to the murder of my own husband, do you?
5: Sweetheart, you mustn't use those words.
2: You must have gone a little crazy up there, Charlie.
5: And who said anything about your being a party to it?
2: Oh, you handle it. I just wait. Is that it?
5: Well, I know it's not as big a part of the job as you handled the last time, but... That's a general idea. What do you say?
2: What do you think?
5: Sweetheart, did you ever stop to figure out what they'd give you if they found out?
2: I don't know.
5: I do. The same as they give me. Maybe worse.
2: Listen, Charlie. Suppose I told you I love him.
5: You? I wouldn't believe you. I wouldn't believe it if he combined the best features of John D. Rockefeller, Albert Einstein, and Clark Gable.
2: No, I suppose you wouldn't.
5: Well, that's the way it is, sweetheart. That way or the other. Make up your mind.
2: Well, it would have to be an accident.
5: That's okay. It could be an accident.
2: All right, Charlie. You win. There's only one way that I know of to deal with blackmail. Agree to the terms first and find it out afterwards. And that's how I'd planned to play it. I will confess that the murder of my husband for his estate was a little stiffer price than I'd been prepared for. But by the time I left, I knew how I was going to play that, too. Charlie'd never been quite as smart as he thought he was. That's one reason why he went to prison, and I didn't. That evening after dinner, I went in to see my husband in his study.
1: Oh, hello, darling.
2: Frank, there's something I have to tell you.
1: Well, what is it, darling?
2: It's pretty serious.
1: Well, all right. What is it?
2: Frank, I'm being blackmailed.
1: What? Blackmailed?
2: This is going to hurt you, darling. Afterward, you can do anything you like. But I know that the only sensible thing and the only decent thing is to tell you the whole story.
1: Jean, no matter what it is, no matter what, I love you, darling. That's all that really matters. Do you understand that?
2: Yes, I do, darling. Frank, a number of years ago, before I knew you, I had some trouble. Bad trouble.
1: Mm-hmm.
2: I was just a kid and, well, I got mixed up with the wrong man. His name was Charles Prescott. I didn't know how wrong he was until someone got killed.
1: Oh.
2: Charlie managed to convince the jury, more or less, that it was an accident. His sentence was from 10 to 20 years. He got 3 years off for good behavior. Frankie's out of prison now, and he has evidence that I was involved. I was involved much more than ever came out in the trial, and... Well, that's the story.
1: Well, that's not so bad, darling. What's his price?
2: His price is... Oh, Frank.
1: Oh, there, darling. It's all right. It's all right. Now, come on, tell me the whole thing.
2: His price is that he plans to murder you and make me give him half of what I inherit.
1: Good Lord, Jean, the man must be crazy.
2: That's just it. He is. He's just crazy enough to try it. He's planning some sort of an accident. Oh, Frank, I'm frightened.
1: Now, darling, don't you worry a bit. I know just how to handle this.
2: Oh, Frank, not the police.
1: No, darling, no. Not the police.
2: Early the next morning, we were visited by a chunky little man named Sparks from the Continental Detective Agency. I told him the story, or most of it. And all the time I was talking, he kept watching my husband. I got the impression he might be a little difficult to deal with. As it turned out, I wasn't far wrong.
6: It's a good story, Mr. Nicholson. But it's not right.
1: Not right? What do you mean?
6: Well, for instance, why don't you go to the police?
1: I've told you, it's a case of blackmail.
6: But it's not just a case of blackmail.
1: Hmm?
6: According to your wife, here's an ex-con with 13 years still hanging over him, out on parole, and he's threatening your life. We can throw him back in the can just like that.
1: Look, Mr. Sparks, you don't have to know all my family affairs to handle this case, do you?
6: No, but it would help.
1: Suffice it to say that it's a delicate matter. We can't go to the police.
6: Then perhaps you better tell me just what you do want me to handle.
1: I want you to locate him and then follow him day and night. Never let him out of your sight. Eventually, I suppose, he'll try it.
6: To kill you?
2: Oh, Frank.
1: Now, Jean, darling, remember, you were going to let me handle this.
2: I know, but...
1: But don't you see, dear, if we actually catch him in the act, attempted murder, then we can send him back to prison and nobody would ever believe anything he said.
6: Must be a very delicate matter.
1: It is, Mr. Sparks.
6: Well, you'll hear from me.
2: Mr. Sparks, suppose he should try to contact me.
6: You mean you think he'll try to shake you down beforehand anyway, just for luck?
2: Well, you see... He thinks I've agreed with his plan. The accident.
6: The way we're handling it, there's only one thing to do. Play him along.
2: I see. Well, is that all the information you need, Mr. Sparks?
6: If that's all you'll give me, that's all I need.
2: By Friday night, they'd located Charlie. By Monday morning, they knew more about him than his own mother. Frank took the train for San Francisco that night. He wasn't due back until Wednesday morning. Tuesday afternoon, Charlie called me, as I told him to.
3: Hello?
2: Hello, Charlie.
3: Oh, hello, sweetheart. Everything in order?
2: Yes.
3: You get that, what you said you'd get for me?
2: Yes, I got it.
3: I hope you got enough, because, what I mean, well, there's going to be, expenses.
2: Expenses?
3: Yes, I got to make contacts. You know, I don't let anybody else in, but I'm going to need a little outside help on one or two things.
2: Oh, I see.
3: And these things take time. Mm-hmm. Maybe quite a while. I'm not stalling, you understand, but you can't expect action on a thing like this right away.
2: I think I understand.
3: It may be 2-3 weeks, even more. It's got to be laid out right, you know what I mean?
2: Mm-hmm.
3: Well, where can I pick it up, the stuff you got for me?
2: You can come out here.
3: Out there?
2: Yes, this evening about 10. There'll be no one here.
3: Listen, I don't think that's so good.
2: You're not afraid, are you, Charlie?
3: No, but...
2: Besides, you ought to see the layout of things. It might give you some angles.
3: Well, yeah, but...
2: You remember what we said? How it had to be done?
3: You mean accident?
2: That's right.
3: Sure.
2: Well, you'll be here at 10, Charlie. I'll have everything ready for you. I knew then what prison had done to Charlie. He'd lost his nerve. Now that he faced it, murder was too much for him. He'd never go through with it. It would all come down to one petty shakedown after another, year after year. It was even more obvious now that I'd have to do what I'd counted on from the beginning. If my husband was to be murdered, he'd have to be murdered by me.

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1: Between the acts of Suspense, this is Ken Niles for Roma Wines. 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
0: And now, Roma Wines bring back to our Hollywood soundstage Susan Hayward in Dame Fortune, a tale well calculated to keep you in suspense.

0: Charlie arrived that evening in a rented car, right on time. As I opened the door to him, I noticed another car just putting out its headlights about a quarter of a mile down the hill from our driveway. That would be Mr. Sparks. Charlie had never seen the house before, and he was impressed, but a little nervous. I took him into the drawing room.
1: Hey, quite a layout you got here, sweetheart.
0: Frank likes to have the best of everything, and he can afford it. Sit down.
1: Well, you know I can't stay but a minute or two.
0: What's the matter with you, Charlie? You seem jumpy.
1: Oh, me? Why should I be jumpy?
0: I don't know.
1: I'll tell you something, though. How's the clock? I have had the funny idea somebody was following me the last couple of days.
0: Who'd want to follow you?
1: That's what I can't figure. I'm clean with the local dicks, and they don't tell you unless they think you're working on a job. Nobody else would want to tell me. Unless I've been double-crossed by somebody. Like you, sweetheart.
0: But if I double-crossed you, you'd see that I was sent to the penitentiary, wouldn't you, Charlie?
1: I would devote my entire time to it, sweetheart.
0: And that's why I wouldn't double-cross you, isn't it, Charlie?
1: Yeah, I guess you're smart enough to see that, all right. You got the dough?
0: Yes, I've got it.
1: How much?
0: $1,000.
1: Well,
0: Oh, I know you'll be around shaking me down for more before you get to business. But that will hold you for a while, won't it?
1: Sure. Well, I better be moving. Where's the dough?
0: I don't have it here.
1: You don't have?
0: No, it's in the car. Frank was home for a while, and I didn't want to bring it into the house. He's inclined to be a little snoopy sometimes.
1: Well, let's get it.
0: You can get it on the way out. It's in the glove compartment.
1: No, wait a minute. I'm not sure I like
0: this. Oh, don't be silly. The car's in the garage and nobody's around. It's chilly and I just don't want to go out, that's all. It's in the Cadillac convertible.
1: Yeah. I guess you're in no spot to pull any fast ones at that, are you, sweetheart? Okay. You'll be hearing from me.
0: Yes, Charlie, I'm sure I will. Through the glass panel by the door, I watched him head for the garage. Somewhere out there in the darkness, I knew that Mr. Sparks would be watching him, too. Then I buzzed the house phone for Olson, the chauffeur. He lived over the garage.
2: Olson speaking.
0: This is Mrs. Nicholson. I'm sorry to disturb you, Olson, but I happened to glance out of the window just now, and I thought I saw a man prowling around the garage.
2: A man?
0: Yes. Oh, I suppose it's silly, but would you mind looking out your window and see if you notice anything?
2: Sure, Mrs. Nicholson. Say, Mrs. Nicholson, that's right. Okay. I seen him. He was running away. You want me to go after him?
0: He was running away?
2: Sure, he's running plenty, but maybe I can catch him.
0: Oh, no, that's all right. If he was running away, I'm sure he won't come back. There's nothing you could take out there anyway.
2: If you want, I'd be glad to.
0: Oh, no. No, that's all right. I'm sorry I bothered you, Olson. Good night.
2: Good night, Mrs. Nicholson.
0: I waited almost 2 hours until I was sure Olson would be asleep. Then I went out to the garage myself. I'd taken a course in automobile mechanics during the war. I hadn't learned much, but I'd learned enough to know what would make a steering knuckle fall apart after about an hour or two of hard driving. And Frank was driving down to San Diego the next morning as soon as he got back from San Francisco. And Frank was a hard driver. Frank left the next morning on schedule. I won't say it was pleasant waiting. I paced the living room and the hall for almost an hour, but never more than 10 steps from the telephone. Hello?
3: Jean, this is Charlie. I gotta talk to you.
0: I can't talk to you now.
3: Listen, Jean, I gotta tell you something.
0: I can talk to you now. I began my pacing again. The phone rang 3 more times in the next 15 minutes, but I didn't answer it. Then it stopped. Almost 3 hours went by. I'd begun to be afraid that one of those other calls had been the one I was expecting. And then it rang again. Hello?
4: I'd like to speak to Mrs. Frank Nicholson, please.
0: This is she.
4: Mrs. Nicholson, this is Dr. Whittier of the La Jolla General Hospital. I'm sorry to have to tell you this, Mrs. Nicholson, but there's been an accident. Your husband.
0: My husband? Oh, is he?
4: Well, it's hard to tell just yet, Mrs. Nicholson, but I think you'd better come down here.
0: Oh. I got out the sedan and started for La Jolla. I was terribly nervous and depressed. I crept along at no more than 40 miles an hour, but somehow I got there. They showed me directly to Frank's room. He was all covered with bandages, but he was sitting up in bed. And with him was Mr. Sparks.
5: Hello, Jean.
0: Frank, are you...
5: Oh, not too bad.
0: Oh, darling.
5: A couple of ribs and an arm. They thought I had a fractured skull for a while, but I guess I have a pretty hard head.
0: Well, what happened?
5: Well, something went wrong with the car, Jean. I was going pretty fast. I'm lucky to be alive, I guess.
0: Charles Prescott. Frank, I saw a man prowling around the garage last night. Olson saw him, too.
5: You think Prescott might have tampered with the car?
0: Oh, Frank, I told you not to go through with this thing.
5: Well, I don't know. What do you think of that theory, Mr. Sparks? Oh, you remember Mr. Sparks, don't you, Jean?
0: Of course.
6: It couldn't have been Prescott, Mr. Nicholson. He never got into the garage. I was right behind him, and I guess maybe he heard me. Anyway, he beat it.
5: I understand you were in the garage last night, Jean. Isn't that correct, Mr. Sparks?
6: We had another man posted on the grounds. That's what he reports.
0: Of course I was. There was a book in the car that I wanted.
5: There was $1,000 in currency in the glove compartment, too.
0: Yes, I know. I didn't have time to tell you this morning, but he wanted money. I talked him out of it. Mr. Sparks knew he was at the house. You told me to see him if... Frank, you don't think that I...
5: I don't want to think so, Jean.
0: Oh, how could you? How could you?
5: Well, it's just that steering knuckles don't usually come loose by themselves. That and all the rest of it.
0: Well, then it must have been an accident, a real accident. Don't you see that? Oh, Frank, how could you believe that I'd do a thing like that? I love you.
5: Oh, I know. I've thought and thought and thought everything. Mr. Sparks has told me and I... Oh, I can't believe it, Jean.
0: Mr. Sparks, you don't think I could have done anything like that. You can't.
6: It's just a matter of your beliefs, I guess.
0: Beliefs?
6: What you want to believe. And who you want to believe in. My office will send you a bill, Mr. Nicholson. Good day.
0: Oh, Frank. Frank, darling.
5: Oh, I'm sorry, Jean. I'm horribly sorry, darling. It's just that, well, it looks so bad and... Oh, I wanted so much to hear you say you didn't.
0: Oh, I didn't. I didn't. You know I didn't.
5: Of course I do. Of course I do. Oh, look, darling, look. Cheer up. Cheer up. I've got a plan.
0: A plan?
5: Yes, yes. We need a vacation. I'll be out of here in a week or so, and then we'll go away. We'll just drive around the country, do a little hunting and fishing, whatever we like. You always used to love those trips.
0: Oh, yes, Frank. Let's.
5: Sure. Sure, we'll just go off and take it easy for a while and forget the whole thing.
0: Yes, let's. And forget the whole thing. That's what we did. And I almost did forget the whole thing. It seemed like a nightmare that I dreamed a long, long time ago. I couldn't believe that I'd really done what I'd done. And I knew I'd never do it again. As though by mutual consent, we never spoke another word about it. But I was at peace for the first time since I could remember. And I knew that even Charlie could be dealt with somehow when we got home. We drove all over the state for almost 3 weeks. And on the way back, we stopped over at a little lake in the Sierras. One day we rode across it and had a picnic lunch on the other side. Oh, it was beautiful and so peaceful. There wasn't another soul around for miles. Frank still had the cast on his left arm. It made him a little clumsy. Getting back into the boat again, he stumbled over the shotgun, tilted up against the seat. I knew he was dead even before I got to him. At police headquarters, they questioned me a little while, and then they left me in the room alone. But a few minutes later, the door opened, and somebody came in. It was Mr. Sparks.
6: Well, so you finally did it.
0: Oh, no. No!
6: The trouble with you amateurs is you don't know your case histories. That hunting accident gag is too old, Mrs. Nicholson. Much too old.
0: But I didn't. I swear. I swear to you I didn't.
6: Well, you got the money now anyway. At least you can hire yourself a flock of good lawyers.
0: Oh, please, please don't. I can't bear it. I didn't do it, I tell you. You can ask Charlie. Charlie Prescott.
6: Charles Prescott killed himself this morning when the police arrived to question him. Look, Mrs. Nicholson, I'm in this thing up to my neck, unfortunately. I'm going to have to tell what I know. And I know somebody tampered with the steering knuckle on that car. And it wasn't Prescott. I know you tried to kill your husband and put it on Prescott. It just doesn't add up any other way.
0: All right. Yes, I did. But I didn't do the other. You've got to believe me. I didn't.
6: You didn't shoot him, eh?
0: By all that's sacred in the world, I swear I didn't.
6: Could be.
0: You do believe me. Say that you believe me.
6: What's the difference? Nobody else will.
0: That's all. Except my execution will be on the 31st, 1 week from today.

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1: 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R-O-M-A. 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And now this is Ken Niles returning for the curtain call with a lovely star of tonight's suspense play, Miss Susan Hayward. Susan, we think you were wonderful.
2: Well, it was a wonderful part, Ken.
1: For your grand performance, Susan, here's a gift basket of Roma wines with Roma's compliments.
2: Well, thank you very much. Ken, will you grant me one tiny little favor?
1: Why, certainly. Just name it.
2: I'm simply fascinated by the way your narrator says suspense. Ask him to say it again, huh? Just for me.
1: For you, Susan, he'd probably say it in Technicolor. Joe?
0: Suspense!
1: And Susan, you needn't be in suspense about what to serve when friends drop in. 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
2: That's a real recommendation, Ken. Now tell me, who's on suspense next week?
1: Well, next week, it's Brian Donlevy in a suspense play about a man upon whom a freak of nature confers a terrifying attribute. He is a human lie detector. Mm-hmm. It's impossible for him to hear a falsehood without instantly knowing it and revealing the deception.
2: Well, terrifying is right. I'll certainly be listening. And that's no lie.
1: Well, thanks, Susan. And we're looking forward to seeing you in the Walter Wanger production, Smash Up.
2: Thanks, Ken. Good night, everybody.
3: Next Thursday, same time, you will hear Mr. Brian Donlevy as star of Suspense.
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0: I'm Abigail Riscado Perez, reading Neighbor for Street Psalms Between Rocks and Hard Places. The City Rock Collection, an installation, boulders in a nest of rose bushes and thorn shrub, appears in the usual grassy patches, once held down by crows and cackling human bodies, fidgeting with rolling papers and radio dials. Wrapping in the respite of sunshine and branches, the silhouette an echo of Cascadian skyline falling and rising in curves and points at flashes of mockery, a landscape crushed by the albatross landing of stones thrown at the already stone. A traveling carnival of attempt interrupts the green horizon in tragic monument to misspent intent. From amidst the parable of bramble on edge rises an idea. We are all rolling and smoking and high, looking down on smokestack and barge. The whole story tells itself. Our reflection in the signs of the deaf economy, an unyielding and aloof parabola, obvious in the geography of rocks and hard-won graces.
1: Perhaps you had better start from the beginning.
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5: This is Orson Welles, speaking from London. Here in the grim stone structure on the Thames, which houses Scotland Yard, is a warehouse of souvenirs. Where everyday objects, a candlestick, a china doll, a broom, all are touched by murder. Now take this button, this brass button, the symbol of a barracks parade ground, but this was not found on any parade ground.
6: This is interesting, sir, a brass button.
7: Very interesting, Sergeant. It's from an army uniform.
5: Today, that button can be seen in the Black Museum.
8: From the annals of the Criminal Investigation Department of the London Police, we bring you the dramatic stories of the crimes recorded by the objects in Scotland Yard's Gallery of Death. The Black Museum. In just a moment, you will hear The Black Museum, starring Orson Welles.

0: Well, here we are in the Black Museum. Scotland Yard's museum of murder. Shelf upon shelf of curious and repellent objects. The urge to kill illustrated in many, many ways. Here lies death. Here in the echoing stillnesses of the long room, one stands and looks at violence, expressed by the exhibits that line the shelves, the tables, and the walls. Repellent they may be, but by reason of their association only, for most of these tokens of murder are very ordinary objects. It's a medicine bottle. The drug it contained was beneficial in small doses. But since a woman was forced to drink the whole contents and died shortly after, the jury called it murder. Here's a kitchen knife. No household is without one, but this knife was not used solely for kitchen tasks. It was found embedded in a man's heart. Ah, here we are, the brass button. It is. It's an innocuous, ordinary brass button. This was found near the dead body of a woman. But come back with me to the beginning of this story, to a day some years ago on the common outside the Kentish village of Wayfield. A girl was sitting beneath a tree, busily sketching. She was too engrossed to hear the approach of a young soldier until he spoke.
1: Hello?
2: Hello?
1: Sorry. Did I frighten you?
2: A little. I didn't hear you coming.
1: Oh, I made enough row. You were so busy with whatever you're doing. What are you doing?
2: Sketching.
1: Can I see?
2: You'll probably laugh.
1: No, I won't. Show me. That's very good.
2: Do you really think so?
1: Well, it's fine. You must be the one they call the Swamp Girl.
2: That's what they call me in the village. Poor routine, dull people.
1: You don't like routine ways of living, do you? From what I've heard, you're something of a rebel.
2: Am I?
1: Hmm.
2: You seem to know a lot about me.
1: Oh, I've heard things.
2: What kind of things?
1: About how you live in an old shanty at the edge of the swamp and how you roam the common and sketch and paint.
2: You're well informed.
1: Well, people talk about you sometimes. I was interested.
2: And so you came down to see for yourself. Well, what's the matter? Couldn't you find a girl in town?
1: Don't say that. I wanted to meet you. To talk to you.
2: And now that you have, will you please go away and let me work?
1: Oh, you can work any time. I'll go away soon. If you're nice to me.
2: Go now. I've no intention of being nice to you, whatever you may think.
1: Come on.
2: Get away. When you found out so much about me, you might have also found out that I'm not interested in men. Least of all, soldiers.
1: That's not very kind. Come here.
2: No. Go away.
1: Come
2: on.
1: Here.
2: No. No, please, please don't hurt me. No, please. No!
0: A woman screamed and cried for help on the Wayfield Common, but there was no one within a mile to hear her screams. 2 days later, in the post office at Wayfield, a letter was returned by the postmistress.
3: Mrs. Riley?
2: Yes, Jimmy?
3: That registered letter you sent me out with, there was nobody about to sign for it.
2: Well, wasn't the Swamp Girl at home?
3: No, ma'am. I called out Miss Morgan, but there wasn't any answer.
2: All right. You can deliver it tomorrow.
3: Yes, ma'am.
0: Her name was Jeanette Morgan, but people of the town called her the Swamp Girl because of her vagrant, strange way of living. The next day, Jimmy, the postal messenger, rode out on his bike to deliver the registered letter, but once again, the Swamp Girl was not at home. Then, on the way back, taking a shortcut, Jimmy found her.
3: Miss Morgan!
0: Jimmy saw only her legs at first protruding from a bush which had been meant to hide her. At first, he thought she was asleep. But he didn't think so for long.
3: She's dead! I've got to get the police!
0: Murder transforms a little village like Wayfield. All work ceases. The people gather in small groups in the streets to talk about it.
2: Yes. Have you heard the news? There's been a murder.
4: Eh? A murder?
2: Yes. Out on the common.
4: Who?
2: The swamp girl. They found her body.
1: I was rather afraid that poor girl would come to grief sooner or later.
2: Well, Vicar, you know how it is these days. No parental authority.
1: Ah, more's the pity. Be that as it may, the man who did it must be found.
5: You know, Bert, if young Jimmy Miles hadn't come upon that body like he did, it might have lain there hidden for months, even years. I wonder how it happened.
4: Well, now, the way I sees it is this.
0: Now in the bar of the local, they sipped their beer and discussed the sensation. Jimmy became something of a hero. He'd found the body and even now is being questioned by the London detectives from Scotland Yard.
5: This is Jimmy Miles, sir.
6: Hello, Jimmy. You found the body, I understand.
3: Yes, Inspector Gallico. Was she really murdered, sir?
6: Well, that's what we must find out. And you can help us.
3: Oh, really? How?
6: I believe you rode out to her shanty at the edge of the swamp to deliver a registered letter to Miss Morgan.
3: Yes, that's right, sir. She used to get a registered letter every month. I always took them out.
6: And she had to sign for them, of course.
3: Oh, yes.
6: Then you got to know her, I suppose.
3: Well, don't tell the postmistress, but sometimes I did stay and talk for a while.
6: Uh-huh. And what was she like?
3: Oh, she was nice, really friendly. People said she was a bit peculiar, but I never thought so. And she could draw, sir.
6: Now, think carefully, Jimmy. Did you ever see her with anyone? Man or woman?
3: Oh, never, Inspector. She had no friends around here. She once told me so.
6: No friends, I see. Now, about this registered letter. Was that the first time you had taken it out?
3: Oh, no, sir. I went out the previous day, on Monday. But she wasn't there.
6: Did you call out?
3: Yes, and I went round the common to the places where she used to go and sketch. I knew most of them.
6: And she wasn't anywhere about?
3: No, nowhere at all.
6: What time of the day was this?
3: Well, I just left the post office just on 10. It's about half an hour's ride.
6: Oh, you were out there by 10:30.
3: Hmm.
6: All right, Jimmy. Thank you very much.
3: Is that all, Inspector Gallico?
6: That's all for the moment. You've been very helpful.
0: A lucky witness, young Jimmy Miles. A break for Inspector Gallico early in the case. For with the evidence of the police surgeon, certain facts could be established.
6: What's your verdict on the post-mortem, Doctor?
7: Well, the cause of death didn't give us any trouble, Inspector. She was strangled.
6: What about the time of death?
7: That's not so easy. I'd say she died 48 hours ago, at least.
6: Wait a minute. That means before noon on Monday. It ties in, Doctor.
7: Good. But at what time before noon, I would not care to predict. The contents of the stomach indicate she'd had breakfast.
6: Then sometime between breakfast and noon, she met her death. And she was nowhere about 10:30 when the postal boy brought her letter. What about that letter, Sergeant?
5: I have it here, sir.
6: Who is it from?
5: It's from Mrs. Morgan of Tunbridge Wells, her mother.
6: Money, I suppose.
5: £10, sir. And a plea to come home and live a normal life.
6: Poor Mrs. Morgan. Her daughter couldn't even die a normal death.
0: The pattern of the crime begins to make itself clear. The victim's identity is known. The approximate time and the cause of death is known. Now the hunt will begin for the killer.
8: Here is a police message. The body of a woman named Jeanette Morgan has been discovered on Wayfield Common. Evidence suggests that she met her death by strangulation sometime before noon on October the 19th. Any person who was in the vicinity of Wayfield Common on that day or can give any information, should communicate with the nearest police station in order to assist in the search for the murderer.
0: And in this, the police will be aided by a brass button. That same brass button that today can be found in the Black Museum.
9: In just a moment, we will continue with the Black Museum starring Orson Welles.

0: And now we continue with The Black Museum, starring Orson Welles.
1: To a small cottage in Tunbridge Wells now go the detectives from Scotland Yard. To a house with the blinds drawn where a thin, bitter woman answers their questions in a strangely lifeless voice.
2: Yes, I knew. I knew it was Jeanette when I saw the newspapers.
3: Why didn't you get in touch with us, Mom?
2: Oh, I knew you'd get in touch with me if you wanted me. Besides, what business is it of mine?
3: But she was your daughter.
2: Was she? Jeanette's younger sister lives here with me. Works at a shop nearby. She's my daughter.
3: Yes, I see what you mean.
2: I warned her. I told her it had come to no good end, living that strange and unnatural kind of way.
3: Mrs. Morgan, we won't trouble you any longer, but could you tell us, did your daughter have any close men friends?
2: Men friends?
3: Yes.
2: Jeanette? I wish she had. But a boyfriend would have been too ordinary for her. She had to be different. She had to be the swamp girl.
3: I'm sorry.
2: Why did it have to happen to her? To me? Why?

0: Good evening.
1: Good evening, Vicar. I'm from the police.
0: The police? I don't recognize you.
1: No, sir. You see, I'm not from the local police. I'm from London. And I'm down here in connection with the murder.
0: Oh, yes. Terrible, yes. But how can I help you?
1: Well, you can help a good deal, sir. You see, the local police are pretty short-handed, and Inspector Gallagher has decided that our next move should be to make a very thorough search of the common, particularly round about where the body was found.
0: Oh, I see. And I suppose you want some help from my parishioners.
1: Yes, sir, that's roughly the idea.
0: Ah, very well, then. We'll help you in every way we can. You can depend upon us.
2: All right, Sergeant. Let's get on with the search.
3: Very good, sir.
2: You take Smart and work in from the road.
3: All right, sir.
2: I'll take Rogers and work in from the field side. I'll meet you by the ditch.
3: Yes, that'll be all right, sir.
1: Here's a sketch, sir. It's a pencil drawing of that view across there, I'd say, sir.
2: Yes, it is. Unfinished, too. But you might have been working on it. What else have you got there?
1: This is interesting, sir. It's a brass button.
2: Very interesting, Sergeant. It's from an army uniform.
1: Uh-huh.
2: Where's the nearest camp to Wayfield?
1: I believe there's one across the river, sir, about 2 miles away.
4: Inspector Gallico left his sergeant in charge of searching the common and went to the army camp to enlist the help and cooperation of the commanding officer.
5: Gentlemen, to see you, sir, from Scotland Yard.
6: Oh, ask him to come in, will you, Captain?
5: Yes, sir. Will you come through, please?
6: Thank you.
2: Major Curtis, I'm Inspector Gallico from Scotland Yard.
6: How do you do, Inspector? Sit down, won't you? Well, now, how can I help you, Inspector?
2: I'm here to investigate the murder of Jeanette Morgan.
6: Oh, the Swamp Girl mystery.
2: Yes.
6: Yes, tragic business.
2: Major, not far from where the body was left, we found this...
6: an army button.
2: That's why I'm here.
6: I see. Well, I'd be glad to assist in any way I can, but... permit me to hope that it wasn't any one of my men.
2: How many men are there in camp here, Major?
6: Well, at the present time, our unit's strength is 120. We're an engineer section, as you may know.
2: 120 men, huh?
6: Mm-hmm.
2: I wonder if any of them has a button missing from his tunic.
6: Well, if you wish, I'll order an immediate inspection.
2: Not yet, sir. You can assist me in another way first.
6: Oh? How, Inspector?
2: Well, I want a list of all those absent from camp on Monday morning.
6: Oh, that should be easy. There's no leave on any week morning. If anyone was away from camp, it must have been for a special reason.
2: Anyone at all, between the hours of 7 in the morning and 1 o'clock.
6: Well, the adjutant can help us, though. I'll get him to make out a list of all those away from camp on Monday morning immediately.
4: The commanding officer was away a short time, and on his return he brought with him a piece of paper containing a list of names. He gave it to the London detective.
6: Yes, there you are, Inspector. 5 men were away from camp during the time you asked about.
2: Hmm. Sergeant Willis, A Company.
6: Yes, he's our caterer at the present time. We're understaffed, of course. Sergeant Willis and Private Fields were in town with a provision truck.
2: They were together?
6: Yes, we could always check that with one or the other.
2: I don't think I'm very interested in those two.
6: Oh?
2: What about Private Liston, B Company?
6: Oh, he's the unit driver. I sent him into town shortly before noon. On a private errand.
2: Shortly before noon. Hmm? Well, that leaves 2. Corporal Paul Ferris?
6: Oh, he's our mailman. He leaves every morning at 8 o'clock and drives the mail truck in to pick up the unit mail bag.
2: From the Wayfield post office, I suppose?
6: Yes.
2: What time does he generally return?
6: Oh, sometimes by 9. Though on occasions he has to wait for registered mail, you know. I've even known him to be held up as late as 11 or even 11:30.
2: Would anyone know what time he returned on Monday?
6: I'll find that out for you.
2: Now, this last man, Private Williams, A Company.
6: Yes, if you ask me, he might be your man, Inspector.
2: Oh, why, sir?
6: Because he was absent without leave. From 900 hours on Monday morning until 1400 hours.
2: From 9 till 2?
6: Yes.
2: That's interesting. I'd better see him. And the postal chappy.
6: I'll have them paraded. Corporal Ferris? Private Williams? This is Inspector Gallico from Scotland Yard. He has some questions to ask you both.
2: Thank you, sir. Corporal Ferris, we'll take you first.
6: Yes, Inspector.
2: What time did you leave camp last Monday morning on your mail run?
6: At 800 hours, sir.
2: And what time did you return?
6: Well, if I remember correctly, the mail was brought round rather late that morning, Corporal. Yes, sir. I was just about to explain to the inspector. I had to wait for several registered letters.
2: What time did you actually return?
6: Shortly before 1100 hours, sir.
2: Thank you, Corporal. Now, Private Williams. You were absent without leave throughout Monday morning.
3: Yes, sir.
2: Are you able to give a satisfactory account of your whereabouts?
3: I'd prefer not to, sir.
6: Private Williams has consistently refused any explanation of his conduct, Inspector.
2: Oh, that's rather unwise, Williams. If you have an alibi, you'll need it. This is an investigation into murder.
3: Murder? I didn't do no murder. I was with me girl in Wakefield.
2: Ah. What's her name?
3: Hey, Susie Walker, 9 High Street. You asked her if I wasn't there. Oh, I didn't want to get her into any trouble, you understand, that's all. But murder? Oh, I don't know nothing about the girl who was killed. Honest, I don't.
2: Well, we'll check your statement, Williams. I've finished with them now, sir.
6: Couple of fellas. Private Williams, dismiss.
4: Inspector Gallico drove into Wayfield to number 9 High Street.
7: Oh, no. Susie wasn't out with him that day. I remember it distinctly. She went over to see her girlfriend at Kenbury. Well, you can ask her yourself.
4: Susie Walker was a small, frightened girl, the counterpart of Private Williams.
8: Oh, Inspector, I hope he hasn't done anything wrong up at the camp in not telling them where he was. Oh, that'd be terrible. He wouldn't tell a lie, I know that. I'm sure of it. You see, we'd had a quarrel, and he wanted to see me. I didn't dare let Mother know, so I made up a story about it.
4: She confirmed his alibi, and Gallico went next to the post office to interview Mrs. Riley.
2: Just one inquiry I'd like to make, Mrs. Riley.
7: Oh, anything at all, Inspector. Anything. To think of that poor girl. And my Jimmy Miles finding a body.
2: Mrs. Riley, can you recall offhand whether you had any registered mail for the Army unit on Monday?
7: Registered mail on Monday. Well, I couldn't remember offhand, Inspector, but I'll have it here in the book. Wait a minute and I'll look it up. No. No, there was nothing on Monday. There hasn't been a registered letter for the Army since last week.
2: Then the postal corporal wouldn't have been delayed on Monday morning.
7: Oh, not him. He was in for his mail bag and out again quick as you like. Didn't even stop for a chat. I remember that now.
2: What time would he have left here, Mrs. Riley? Can you give me any idea?
7: I can give it to you right on the dot. It's come back to me quite plainly. We open at 8:30. Corporal Ferris was here waiting when I arrived to open up.
2: 8:30. And he didn't stay?
7: No, not more than a few minutes.
4: The inspector picked up Sergeant Worthington and together they drove back to the army camp. A few orders from the commanding officer and Corporal Ferris was paraded once more and his gear searched. At the bottom of his kit bag they found what they were looking for.
1: Here we are, sir. A battle jacket with one button missing.
2: And it matches, Sergeant.
6: Ferris, what have you got to say about this? This is crazy, sir. I don't know anything about it.
2: She was sketching, wasn't she, Ferris? She drew a pencil drawing of you, isn't that, sir?
6: You're bluffing. She didn't do any drawing of me. It was a landscape scene.
2: A landscape scene, yes, so it was. And that fact has never been mentioned in any of the papers. Only the sergeant and I knew that, Ferris. And the killer.
4: Paul Ferris was taken into custody and charged with the murder of Jeanette Morgan, the swamp girl.
9: Silence! In court!
10: Ladies and gentlemen of the jury, you have heard the facts in this case as related by the witnesses which have been called, both by the defense and the prosecution. The prisoner stands before you accused of the crime of murder, a particularly brutal murder, a murder without motive. But lack of motive is not necessarily a defense. It is for you to decide whether the facts which you have learnt during this case, not only the words spoken by the witnesses, but the mute testimony of the material objects placed before you, justify your verdict, which must be beyond all reasonable doubt.
4: The brass button and a slip of the tongue led to his downfall. Today, that brass button occupies a place of honor in the Black Museum.
11: Orson Welles will be back with you in just a moment.

0: Now here in person is Orson Welles.
1: The picture was completed when the tracks of a vehicle were found some 50 yards away from the scene of the crime. The tracks were identified as those of the mail truck, of which the driver had been Corporal Paul Ferris. The defense did their utmost to prove insanity, but the jury were in little doubt that the man was sane, and that his advances repulsed, he'd strangled the swamp girl to death. They took 17 minutes to find him guilty, and the brass button which had led to his arrest was Exhibit A on the courtroom table, from where at the end of the trial and the pronouncement of the inevitable death sentence, it was taken to its present resting place in the Black Museum. And now, until we meet next time in the same place and I tell you another story about the Black Museum, I remain, as always, obediently yours.
0: The Black Museum, starring Orson Welles, is presented by arrangement with Metro-Goldwyn-Mayer Radio Attraction. 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

Click, crack, rickety rack. Back and forth I come, and I go over the rusty smooth track. I know that soon, all too soon, the nonchalant bulldozers will come like the voices of a newfangled doom to steal my adventurously perilous timbered floors, my bridge of Terabithian windows, my crazy red ivory green octuple shotgun romper room. In the name of progress, as the neighborhood goes from high sheen to sheenier, but in a well-heeled Leroy Jewelers meets Queen Anne sort of way, it works. 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Metal warehouses crumple to make way for high-end condos. But shh, don't tell THA they lost yet another bid. They already know 54% of us can't afford market rate, so they keep at it, bless their hearts. Click, crack, frickety frack, back and forth I come and I go over the rusty smooth track, my eyes and ears a testament to a change that is as needed as it is readily imposed, my strong but wary voice falling on closed ears of planner types in khakis and sweater vests over hip plaid shirts who don't seem to care that this is my secret East Side playground. My clipper ship, my boxcar, my passage to India, a sanctuary of fleece-clad misfits of sorts, my beloved rat trap. Click-clack trickery track. They sold you in a nice package. Now there's no looking back. What once was for a century will be gone in the blink of an eye, transformed into a sleek but lovely alien creature with seductively long lashes, steady gaze, and penetrating constant smile. All aboard! The conductor is always on the engine, after all. Never the caboose. 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

0: Welcome. I'm E.G. Marshall. The good books of practically all religions promise us life eternal. However, all of them present us with what some people perceive as a problem. Before one can live forever, one must take a necessary first step. One must die. Naturally, many of us would prefer to waive this requirement. And throughout history, people have tried in various ways to get around it. Has anyone ever succeeded? Listen.
1: Rich as you are, powerful as you are, important as you are, Bob, one day, like even the least of us, you too will die.
2: I don't think so. I intend to live forever.
1: Living forever? How do you propose to solve the problem of death?
2: I've discovered in business that there's no problem that cannot be solved.
1: Oh? Have you reduced immortality to a business proposition?
0: Our mystery drama, The First Day of Eternity, was written especially for the Mystery Theater by Sam Dan and stars Norman Rose and Robert Dryden. I'll be back shortly with Act One.

0: life, we are told, is a game, and therefore it must be played by the rules. Rules, we are told, are meant to be broken sometimes, so some of us break them. And what happens? We quickly discover that some rule breakers are sentenced to mend their ways in prisons, while others are permitted to end their days in palaces. Well, whoever said life was fair, or even logical?
1: Yes?
2: Mr. Stewart, Cardinal Dennison is here.
1: Oh. Well, I suppose I have to see him then, don't I?
2: Yes, sir.
1: For all the good it'll do him.
3: Good morning, Bob.
1: Good morning, Your Eminence.
3: Well, aren't you being rather formal?
1: I have to be formal.
3: And I had hoped that we were still Bob and Jerry.
1: If we were still Bob and Jerry, you'd never get in here.
3: Oh?
1: It's your rank that opens the door to my office.
3: Is that the only reason, Bob?
1: You're a prince of the church. Your position compels me to extend you this courtesy.
3: Here, I thought perhaps it might be because we were boys together who fought our way up from the same dismal slum.
1: Now, you'll find none of that around here.
3: None of what?
1: Nostalgia. What have you got to be sentimental about, anyhow? The good old days? I hated every one of them, and so did you. You certainly can't have any good memories of me.
3: Ah, but I owe you a great deal.
1: What? I used to beat you up all the time.
3: You taught me to turn the other cheek, and it worked.
1: As I recall, my arm got tired.
3: I prefer to think it was for a better reason.
1: What is the reason for this visit?
3: I want $5 million.
1: For what purpose?
3: Charity.
1: Charity, huh?
3: In the holiest sense of the word. To feed the hungry, to clothe the naked, to shelter the homeless, and to heal the afflicted.
1: Oh, Jerry, Jerry, Jerry.
3: You find it amusing?
1: When we were in school, so long ago, we read A Christmas Carol. Now, what did old Scrooge say? Bah, humbug, I don't believe in charity.
3: Then I take it you're not going to give me the $5 million.
1: Jerry, I wouldn't give you 5 cents.
3: Why?
1: I don't like people. Does that shock you?
3: Nothing shocks me.
1: I know you're supposed to go around saying, I love people. But I don't. I find nothing lovable about people.
3: Perhaps if you tried to understand your fellow man...
1: Oh, no. Let's leave that alone. I find that the more I understand him, the more I despise him.
3: There are basic rules that govern all of us.
1: All of us, perhaps. Except me.
3: Hmm? Are you different from the rest of mankind?
1: Oh, yes.
3: You look out at the world from this mighty citadel of wealth and power, and you decide whether millions of your fellow human beings shall endure poverty or enjoy plenty. Perhaps even whether they shall live at peace or perish in war. Little wonder you think you're different.
1: But you don't think so.
3: Oh, you are. In many ways. But in one significant respect, you're the same as the rest of us.
1: Oh, and what is that?
3: There will come a day, Bob, when you too will draw your last breath. And then, how shall you be different? Even from the poverty-stricken, powerless, and pathetic beggar who collapses in the gutter.
1: How?
3: That day will dawn for you, Bob, as it will for all of us. That final day, which will never come to an end because it will be the first day of eternity.
1: You're convinced of that, hmm?
3: How do you propose to avoid it?
1: Well, let's say that's my problem.
3: It's a problem that has no solution.
1: For ordinary people, perhaps. But not for me.
3: And why not for you?
1: I intend to live forever.
3: Where?
1: Right here.
3: That would present quite a problem.
1: In business, I've discovered there's no problem that cannot be solved, no product that cannot be bought, and no deal that cannot be made.
3: Oh? Have you reduced immortality to a business proposition?
1: Well, everything in this world is a business proposition.
3: And in the next world?
1: That's your world. I'm talking about mine.
3: All right. might let me know if you change your mind about the $5 million, Bob.
1: I never changed my mind about anything, Your Eminence. Little Jerry. Little Jeremiah Francis Dennison. Who'd have thought he'd ever get anywhere? And here he was again, doing what he used to do 50 years ago. Getting the better of me in an argument. No wonder I used to beat him up. Now, what kind of silly thing did I let him provoke me into saying? Well, I forgot all about it. I think it was several months later. Yes?
2: Cardinal Dennison is on the telephone.
1: Oh, thank you. Put him on. Yes?
4: Hello, Bob. I know you're busy. I'll get to the point. About the $5 million.
1: Jerry, the answer is no.
4: You should have given it to me when I called on you earlier. But with inflation, now it will have to be six.
1: Well, I'm not going to give you six either.
4: Oh, by the way, I was fascinated by our conversation. You really meant what you said, didn't you?
1: About what?
4: Living forever. Have you made the deal yet?
1: The deal?
4: You've reduced everything to a deal, you said. I would assume you'd already worked out one to achieve immortality. With whom, I wonder?
1: I'm not at liberty to say.
4: And I wouldn't pry for all the world. Well, Bob, it's been nice talking to you, and we'll do it again sometime. Goodbye.
1: I thought for a moment. Why was this business of immortality necessarily impossible? Wasn't it something that I wanted more than anything else in the world? I decided to bring all of my resources to bear.
5: Yes, Mr. Stewart.
1: Miss Mott, I have a problem. The nature of the problem? Mortality.
5: Let's write that down, sir. Mortality.
1: My own.
5: Yes, sir.
1: I do not wish to die, Miss Mott.
5: Yes, sir.
1: Well, you take it from there.
5: I'll get to work on it right away. Is there anything else?
1: Not at this time.
5: Then excuse me, sir.
1: What better way to introduce you to my Miss Mott? Madeline Mott. She's been with me for 30 years. The only secretary I've ever had. And I've trained her well. She simply cannot be nonplussed or surprised. Nothing ever upsets her balance, disturbs her equilibrium, or pushes her off her even keel. You heard what I just asked her to do. As far as she's concerned, I might have told her to get me a cup of coffee.
5: I need your signature in two places, Mr. Stewart.
1: Oh, yes, I see.
5: Do you want the corporate meeting scheduled for Tuesday or Thursday?
1: Thursday.
5: Oh, on the mortality situation.
1: Yes.
5: I judged it would be a matter for research.
1: I would agree.
5: They decided to subject it to problem solving.
1: Very good. I had introduced problem solving all over the corporation. It means the best brains are brought in to analyze the problem from every possible point of view. The top brains, the finest equipment, all of the considerable resources of the corporation are now being concentrated on finding an answer.
5: I have an interim report from problem solving.
1: Yes, Miss Mott.
5: On the achievement of immortality, there are two basic approaches. One is scientific.
1: Has science found a way?
5: Not at this time.
1: Well, then let us put science aside.
5: That's what problem solving recommends.
1: Well, what is the other approach?
5: The supernatural.
1: Supernatural?
5: A catch-all term for various aspects of the mystic, the psychical, the metaphysical, and so forth.
1: And?
5: Well, naturally, the field is filled with charlatans.
1: As one would imagine.
5: Therefore, problem-solving has called in all the investigative resources of Bob Stewart Enterprises for assistance and collaboration.
1: Very good, Miss Mott. Have them separate the wheat from the chaff. Yes, Miss Mott.
5: Researchers have been examining legends, documents, histories, myths, all pertaining to the phenomena of the occult, the transubstantiations of the worshippers of the Mithras, the Kabbalah, the Sanskrit Jataka, works from every known human culture.
1: Good.
5: They have interviewed and investigated psychics, mystics, mediums, yogis, gurus, dervishes, exorcists, witches, astrologers.
1: Spare me the details, Miss Mott. I would assume the project is in excellent hands. That's how it's done. The united effort of a top-notch team. I realized that the end result was something that I had yearned for all of my life. Immortality. This would be the supreme achievement. And I was going to achieve it. But time was going by. Money was being spent. Resources were being consumed. And there was no progress. But how could I become impatient? Had there ever been a project like this? And of course, Cardinal Jerry would never let me forget it. One night at a civic dinner...
3: I asked to be seated next to you, Bob.
1: Oh, I'm flattered, Your Eminence. The answer is still no.
3: Bob, very soon the sum will have to be 7 million.
1: You never give up, do you, Jerry?
3: How can I? Does poverty ever give up? Hopelessness? Despair? Disease? Now, concerning your personal problem...
1: What personal problem?
3: Your desire to live forever. Have you made any progress there?
1: May I trouble you to pass the salt, Your Eminence? I'd show him. I'd show the world. Sooner or later, my people would find a lead, a clue, which could become a breakthrough. Nothing in this world, and in the next, can withstand human determination.
2: Mr. Sturdivant is here, sir, with a report.
1: A report on what?
2: Project Immortality.
1: Sturdivant is head of security. Why would he be making... Well, all right, send him in. Sturdivant.
6: Hey, Mr. Stewart?
1: Well, come in, Sturdivant. Sit down.
6: Thank you, sir.
1: Well?
6: Well, as you know, sir, I'm security chief of the project. Now, a week ago, head of problem solving says to me, we've got somebody we want you to check out.
1: Who?
6: Fella says his name is Rupert Reston. He's the president, chief executive officer, and everybody else of an outfit called Eternity Incorporated.
1: Mm-hmm. And what does this outfit do?
6: I asked him. He told me. They sell Eternity.
1: Eternity?
6: He said he heard you were in the market for some.
1: Well, what did you find out about him?
6: Eternity Incorporated is registered in the name of Rupert Reston as a private company doing business in the state.
1: But what did you find out about Mr. Reston?
6: Nothing. There's no record of him anywhere. We managed to get his fingerprints, but they're not on file with anybody. We put him on the computer all over the world. Scotland Yard, the Sûreté. Now, we even used our reciprocity behind the Iron Curtain.
1: Well, surely you must have learned something.
6: There is no record that he was ever born, nor is he known to anybody anywhere on this earth.
1: Have you watched the place?
6: We have it staked out 24 hours a day, sir.
1: Oh, does he have any visitors?
6: We never see any.
1: Does he go anywhere?
6: Never leaves the house.
1: Is anyone with him?
6: He's always alone.
1: What do you think? What does your policeman's instinct tell you?
6: This Mr. Rupert Reston scares the living daylights out of me.

from that angle, he might scare them out of me, too. Well, it seems we have an organization called Eternity Incorporated, which sells eternity. And why not? These days, isn't practically anything you can think of obtainable in the marketplace. We shall see if this purchase can be arranged when we return shortly with Act Two.

0: seems that when there is a demand, some enterprising businessman will come up with a way to satisfy it. And thus, fortunes are made, financial empires created. Now, Mr. Rupert Reston claims he can sell you eternity. How does it work? Let us return to Mr. Bob Stewart, who seems to be an avid customer.
1: How did you leave it with Mr. Reston?
2: He said if you were interested, you could get in touch with him.
1: I see. Well, thank you, Sturdivant.
3: Mr. Bob Stewart, please come in.
1: How did you know that I'm Bob Stewart?
3: Who else would come to see me? Won't you have a chair?
1: Mr. Reston, who are you?
3: I am President and Chief Executive Officer of Eternity Incorporated. And you're here because you hope to buy some.
1: But tell me, how is this deal to be consummated?
3: Well, we are quite far from that stage, Mr. Stewart.
1: Why?
3: Well, things aren't that simple.
1: Why not?
3: First, we must determine if you qualify.
1: In what way?
3: Actually, in every way.
1: Well, whatever the price, I can certainly pay it.
3: Oh, there's no money involved.
1: There isn't?
3: Our service is free of charge.
1: What are you saying?
3: First, we must determine why you want to live forever.
1: Well, doesn't everyone?
3: No, not really. Not after they give it some serious consideration. Most people would like to live as long as possible, but not for all eternity.
1: But I do.
3: Why do you want to live forever?
1: Just a minute. Who are you?
3: I've already told you.
1: How do I know that you're on a level?
3: Some of the best brains in your corporation seem to be quite impressed with me.
1: On the basis of what?
3: You're out of your element, Mr. Stewart. You're a man who is fanatically devoted to facts, figures. Before you accept something, you have to be able to see it, touch it, taste it.
1: It's because I believe in reality.
3: No. But reality may very well be the greatest illusion of them all.
1: How do I know that you can deliver?
3: Well, you'll arrive at that conclusion. Eventually.
1: I demand proof.
3: All in good time. Now, we must return to the question that you seemed determined to avoid. Why do you want to live forever?
1: Isn't it obvious?
3: No. According to the rules, we're born and we must die. And those are basically sound rules.
1: All of my life I've broken the rules. That's the secret of my success. Why should I die if I don't have to?
3: Oh, but we all have to.
1: Not me.
3: Once again, why do you want to live forever?
1: Because I enjoy life.
3: No, you don't. Now, what are the real joys in life? Love.
1: I can have any woman I want.
3: You mean you can buy any woman who's for sale?
1: All women are for sale.
3: Are they? Was she?
1: Was who?
3: Why do you pretend you've forgotten?
1: Well, it wasn't my fault.
3: Oh, wasn't it? She loved you. She trusted you.
1: She was a foolish, flighty, silly young girl.
3: Is that why you killed her?
1: I didn't kill her. How can you say that I killed her?
3: Susie Palmer. A quiet little thing. Not very pretty, perhaps, but what quality.
1: What does all this have to do with what I...
3: Frank Palmer's daughter, his only child. And one day she'd inherit all his money.
1: All of his money. You make it sound like a fortune.
3: In those days, it was a fortune. It was the foundation of yours. That's why you married her.
1: How do you know?
3: There was a young priest just out of the seminary. She wanted him to perform the ceremony. Do you remember what he told you the day before? Do you remember what Father Jerry said? Do you remember? Shall we refresh your memory?
4: Don't do it, Bobby. Don't break her heart.
1: Jerry, you always think the worst of me, don't you?
4: If only you knew how I long to think the best of you.
1: All right, what's the complaint?
4: Everyone knows you're only after her money.
1: Well, why does she want me, Father? Only for my good looks. Well, we're even.
4: She loves you, Bob. Because she believes there's an abiding goodness in your soul.
1: I'll be good to her.
4: No, you won't. You'll destroy her.
1: Oh, come on.
4: You'll fill the house with cynicism, greed, and dishonesty. And these will poison the air that she breathes. She'll die of it.
1: Jerry, I'm not a monster. Maybe I have got too much ambition. Maybe I believe in hitting hard when I'm out to get something, but I won't hurt her.
4: Walk away from this marriage.
1: I can't.
4: Please, Bobby. There are other rich girls.
1: I'm sure. But you see, right now, I don't know any. And right now, I really need her money.
5: Do you remember the scene, Mr. Stewart?
1: You know I remember it.
5: Well, then you must be able to recall another.
1: Oh, please don't.
5: I'm sorry. There is no way out. It was the day she finally knew, or at least was able to admit it to herself.
1: What's the point in...
5: Do you remember? Will you ever forget how she looked at you? She never accused you directly, but did she have to?
1: Susie, dear, you don't look well.
6: I'm tired. I think I'll have a nap.
1: Well, I think you should see the doctor.
6: Why?
1: Because obviously you're ill.
6: He has nothing that can help me. What cure is there for a shattered illusion, a broken ideal?
1: I'm sorry.
6: I have no one to blame but myself. All I had to do was look in the mirror. The truth, the awful truth, was staring me in the face all the time.
1: You mustn't talk like that.
6: Why not? Please, excuse me. I'm not feeling very well.
5: She died of it.
1: All right. But what bearing does this have on our situation?
5: As I said, it's all part of our qualification process. Now, to return to the basic question, why do you want to live forever? Now, you said you enjoy life.
1: Oh, I do.
5: Well, what are the real joys of life?
1: Love.
5: It's foreign to you. Friendship?
1: I have thousands of friends.
5: You only have associates who are bound to you by business interests. There is not a single human being in the world you can really trust.
1: That's a lie.
5: Is it?
1: There's Miss Mott.
5: I said human being.
1: Well, Miss Mott is a human being.
5: Is she? Or is Miss Mott a human robot you have molded and fashioned to fit your needs? A poor, pathetic, frightened creature who, like yourself, is living out her fantasy of importance and power.
1: Fantasy?
5: Yes, Bob Stewart Enterprises is based on the favor of a fickle public, subject to the fluctuations of a fickle stock market. But we are talking about friendship. Name one friend, one loyal friend, in whose hands you would place your life.
1: Why do we have to go through all these irrelevant...
5: You did have a friend once. You remember, don't you?
1: No.
5: Ah, how marvelous the human psyche. How completely it can erase the memory of anything that may prove disturbing. His name? Carl Dawson, of course, means nothing.
1: Carl.
5: Ah.
1: That couldn't be helped.
5: Oh, really?
1: Business is business.
5: Is it also a jungle?
1: It had to be done.
5: Would he have done it to you?
1: That was 40 years ago.
5: What's 40 years? We're dealing with eternity.
1: Besides, what bearing does it have on...
5: Do you remember? It was at the golf club, at the bar. You had just cut his throat, and he had just found out about it.
1: Why do we have to talk about...
5: We have to. Remember? You had just ordered a drink.
1: I'll have the usual, Peter. Oh, here's Carl Dawson. Let's find out what he wants.
2: What I want, Bob, is to punch you in the nose.
1: Oh?
2: But that'd bring me down to your level.
1: What's the matter, Carl?
2: Now, Bob, at least have the decency not to pretend.
1: The opportunity was so good, I just had to take it.
2: You mean you had to sell out to the enemy?
1: Oh, look, this isn't war, it's business.
2: Which I just found out is worse. I thought you'd stick with me.
1: Well, it made more sense to go the other way.
2: I sunk everything I had into the firm.
1: I'll see to it that you get out without being too badly burned.
2: Why, Bob? Why?
1: You are old-fashioned, Carl. These guys represent the wave of the future. They deal in concepts and techniques that repel you.
2: Make an honest product, tell your story honestly. And why do you need these vultures? To introduce some sort of chicanery.
1: Don't you see how we no longer agree? It's high time that you retired, anyhow.
2: Now, I'm going to fight you, Bob.
1: You don't have a prayer. You'll go broke.
2: We'll see about that.
1: Carl, if you stick around, you're going to be destroyed.
2: We'll see.
1: All right. You ask for it.
5: Carl Dawson, the man who guided your first steps in the business world.
1: He didn't keep up with the times.
5: You drove him into bankruptcy and finally, suicide.
1: Well, I gave him a chance to get out.
5: You used Susie's money to buy into Carl Dawson's company, and in the end, you killed both of them.
1: All right. Let's put an end to it. I must call your attention to the fact that I am a customer. I didn't come in here to be insulted.
5: Well, since when is the truth considered an insult?
1: I don't have to take this kind of treatment.
5: You are always free to leave.
1: I have come here to buy your product, to engage your services. Now, can we get down to business?
5: Not until you answer the basic question. Why do you want to live forever?
1: I told you.
5: You have told me nothing.
1: Why does the man climb the mountain? Because it's there.
5: You realize, of course, it's a trivial answer.
1: Well, all I know is, I have this feeling, this need, this desire.
5: Very well. If you won't tell me, I'll tell you. I will tell you why you want to live forever.
0: We'll do that in Act Three, which is always the time of revelation. But as you consider it, why does Bob Stewart have so much difficulty making out a case for eternal life? It's something that everyone would seem to yearn for. But then, on sober consideration, one becomes of two minds about it. Is it really such a good idea, after all?
7: After that.

0: two most vital aspects of our existence here on Earth, and how little we know about either. When does each begin, and when does each end? Or is there neither a beginning nor an ending? Who knows? Our friend Bob Stewart, one of the richest men in the world, has been consumed by the problem lately.
1: Again, Mr. Stewart, why do you want to live forever?
2: Well, I just don't know how to answer that question.
1: You obviously get no joy out of life.
3: Shall I answer the question for you? You want to live because you're afraid to die.
2: Oh, I'm not afraid of anything.
3: No, not even death?
2: Everyone is afraid of death.
3: Yes, that's right. All of us are. But do you know what happens to most of us? We can come to terms with it. We understand, consciously or not, the logic of it, the necessity for it. And if it will come to us in the fullness of time, we will accept it.
2: All right, you answered the question for me. Therefore, let us proceed.
3: Now, just a moment. Your fears go beyond anyone else's. You don't want to meet them. You could never face them. Who? You still don't know. Why do you pretend? The people you killed, your wife, Susie, your friend, Carl.
2: That isn't true.
3: Oh, no? Of course, they're the two important ones in your life. There are hundreds of others.
2: Don't say that.
3: Oh, people you misled, swindled.
2: I never swindled anyone.
3: I know. You merely gave them a chance to go wrong. They're all waiting for you, and you know it.
2: Let me tell you what the truth is.
3: Ah,
2: vanity. I have vanity. I want to do something that no human being has ever accomplished. I want to be the first. I want to show the world that I'm someone unique, special. A man unmatched in history. A man who is different, better.
3: You believe that?
2: Yes, I believe it.
3: Well, it doesn't matter. We could not accept you as a candidate for immortality in any case.
2: Why not?
3: You don't have the qualifications.
2: Well, who does?
3: I don't know. In all the years I've been on the job, we have never come across any human being who did.
2: Well, what are the qualifications?
3: I don't know that either.
2: What do you mean you don't know?
3: Oh, I'm sure we'll know them when we finally see them. And now, sir, I shall not take up any more of your time.
2: And that's how he dismissed me. Me, Bob Stewart. Well, I wrote him off right then and there, as a faker of one sort or another. But as the days passed, I wasn't so sure. There'd been something about him. And then I said to myself, you don't take no for an answer, Bob Stewart. There must be something that this man wants, needs. Go see him again. Work on him. Make a deal.
4: Mr. Stewart, do you have a private listing for Mr. Reston?
2: No.
4: I can't seem to find his number.
2: Well, did you ask information?
4: There is no listing under that name.
2: That's impossible.
4: I had them check the address. They never had a subscriber there.
2: Get hold of Mr. Sturdivant.
5: Well, beats me, Mr. Stewart. Now, I went to the building. The place was empty. He was gone.
2: Where?
5: I don't know.
2: Well, didn't any of your men see him leave?
5: No, sir.
2: Didn't you say that you were on 24-hour stakeout?
5: Yes, sir.
2: Well, then how could he disappear?
5: I don't know.
2: Your men, now, are they trustworthy, competent?
5: They are experienced, and I bet my life on them.
2: But still...
5: Yes, sir. I doubt them myself, except...
2: Except what?
5: There is just too much going on that can't be explained.
2: Well, if you don't know where he went, perhaps you can find out where he came from. You might get some information from the building management.
5: We were there.
2: And they couldn't tell you anything? That's impossible. They would have demanded references of some kind.
5: Mr. Stewart, the problem is they claim he never was their tenant.
2: What?
5: Well, they claim he never rented the place at all.
2: But that's impossible. I was there.
5: I know that. But he doesn't appear on any of their records as a tenant. And as far as they know, the place has been vacant.
2: Well, did you ask around the neighborhood?
5: Can't seem to find anyone who remembers such a person.
2: Oh, all right, Sturdivant. That will be all. React to that development. How could I account for it? Rupert Reston was not a figment of my imagination. Other people had seen him and spoken to him. Who was he? A very clever hustler? Or was he Was he what? I couldn't even imagine. But somehow I felt that this had been a test. That I had been found wanting. That a way Rupert Reston had represented was now closed to me. But there had to be other ways. There simply had to be. Miss Mott.
4: Yes, sir.
2: Why am I not receiving any reports from problem solving?
4: They have nothing to report.
2: What do you mean?
4: They're not making any progress.
2: That's impossible.
4: It is not an ordinary problem.
2: It isn't?
4: It's unusually difficult.
2: Do you know something, Miss Mott? Do you realize that for the first time in 30 years, you have attempted to justify the failure of someone in this organization?
4: No, I didn't realize that.
2: And for the first time in 30 years, people, top people, on whom I rely completely have failed me.
4: Failed?
2: For 30 years, I have built this company. I was pointing toward something. I wasn't quite sure what. And then one day, I had a talk with someone, and I realized for the first time what it was that I really wanted. What would give my life logic and meaning. And the people I developed and trusted, the people I made powerful and wealthy, are unable to help me. When I need them, I find them wanting.
4: Are you all right, Mr. Stewart?
2: Of course I'm all right. Why do you ask?
4: Well, you seem to be somewhat flushed.
2: It's because it's hot in here.
4: Oh?
2: Turn up the air conditioning. Everything is for sale, Miss Mott. Do you understand? Everything and everybody. My wife, Susie, she sold herself to me because I was handsome. Carl Dawson sold himself to me because he thought I'd save his failing one-horse business. You sold yourself to me, too, Miss Mott. You knew that I wanted a machine, and so you became one. You did, didn't you?
4: Yes, Mr. Stewart.
2: You gave up any thought of a life for yourself because you knew I would need all of your loyalty, all of your energy, all of your time. That's true, Miss Mott, isn't it?
4: It is.
2: But I made you rich, too, didn't I?
4: Yes, sir.
2: Then why do any of you have cause for complaint? Who does this Rupert Reston think he is? I can face all of you in the next world. I'm not afraid to die, but I'm not going to. I'm going to live forever. Forever.
4: Mr. Stewart! Mr. Stewart! Get an ambulance, quickly!
2: Doctor?
6: You're paying the price, Mr. Stewart.
2: For what?
6: For a lifetime of bad habits, too much food, not enough sleep, exercise, too little, or too frenzied.
2: What's going to happen to me?
6: I don't know.
2: Well, then get someone else in here.
6: If I did, he'd only call me in for a consultation.
2: What has to happen?
6: If only we could get you a new body.
2: Well, why can't you?
6: So far, we don't know how.
2: Why not?
6: We would have to do a tremendous amount of research.
2: What's holding you back?
6: For one thing, money.
2: Suppose money were no object.
6: You're talking about heaven.
2: With money, you can even build heaven. What do you need?
6: I wouldn't know where to begin.
2: Begin at the beginning.
6: We would need schools, hospitals, laboratories, clinics, research centers.
2: Miss Mott, are you taking all this down?
4: I am, sir.
2: Doctor, if you could get me a new body, or if you could completely renew my old one...
6: Yes?
2: Does that mean that I could live forever?
6: Well, literally, yes. I believe you could say that.
2: Then how long would it take for all of this to show results?
6: I don't know.
2: Could it happen in time for me?
6: Once again, I don't know.
2: But it's the only chance I have.
6: What's that?
2: I'll do it, Doctor. Don't spare the expense. Move as quickly as you can. From that day on, I devoted myself to the Bob Stewart Foundation for Eternal Life. I don't even know how much money I spent on buildings, on scholarships, on research, on experimentation. Miss Mott has all those figures. And Dr. Patton reports to me regularly.
6: We must work with all parts of the human body. Blood, nerves, glands, all the processes. How do we renew? How do we rebuild, rejuvenate?
2: Are we beginning to see daylight, Doctor?
6: I think we're beginning to come through the night.
2: Good. Good. Remember, I am to be the first beneficiary of all of this. That is our agreement.
6: Absolutely. That is our agreement.
2: It's a race against time. I don't know if I can win. Is the most important dream I ever had in my life to be denied me? I grow weaker every day. I need a miracle. Why can't I get the miracle? With whom do you have to make a deal for a miracle?
7: Hello, Bob.
2: Is that you, Jerry?
7: Oh, no, don't try to talk if it's too much of an effort.
2: Jerry, you were right when you said that day will dawn for me as it does for everyone else. Oh, this is the day. I feel it. I know it.
7: I was wrong, Bob.
2: Oh, no, no. You were right. None of us breaks the rules. All of us are born. All of us die. None of us can live forever.
7: Not all of us. Some of us will live forever.
2: Maybe. But not me.
7: Bob, now listen to me. You're going to live forever.
2: How can you say that? I'm going to die tonight.
7: Your dream. It's come true. You knew how to do it. You knew how to make it happen. All over the world, you'll live forever. In all the hospitals and schools and laboratories, in all the generations of doctors who will learn there, and all the people who will be healed there.
2: Is that true, Jerry? Is it? Well, then I don't have to be afraid.
7: No, of course not.
2: And even if I lied, stole, cheated, even killed for the money, in the end, I gave it all back.
7: Yes, Bob. You gave it all back. And that's all that will be remembered. That's why you're going to live forever.
0: Thus, we reverse Mr. Shakespeare, who said that the evil that men do lives after them. The good is oft interred with their bones. No, these days a more kindly and forgiving world buries the evil and enshrines the good. And why not? Good and evil, reverse and obverse sides of the same coin. So much depends on the way it falls. I shall return shortly.

0: Does anyone really die? Isn't our world the sum total of all our acts and thoughts and feelings? Isn't our impact on the world, no matter how slight or seemingly inconsequential, a part of the collective consciousness? Matter, says the scientists, can neither be created nor destroyed. And since we ourselves are matter in one form or another, we must go on forever. Of course, instead of asking ourselves, does anyone really die? We might with more profit inquire, does anyone really live? Our cast included Norman Rose, Robert Dryden, Earl Hammond, and Tracy Ellis. The entire production was under the direction of Hyman Brown.
1: This is E.G. Marshall inviting you to return to our Mystery Theater for another adventure in the macabre. Until next time, pleasant dreams.

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Well, hello there, my friends. You just heard one of the endless variations of the Eclectic Electric intro, and do you know what that means? 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I am so glad you made it here this week, and I look forward to our hour together. I want to take a moment to thank everyone who tuned in to listen in previous episodes. The whole point of having a radio show on 95.3 KTQA LP is to share with the community. I'm grateful you're here to share with me. Now, before we get going this week, I'd like to give y'all a hot suggestion for some non-electronic music. I've been listening to Paul McCartney's 2007 album, Memory Almost Full, and I tell ya, the track, House of Wax, is really friggin' good. The guitar solo is just fantastic.

I won't play that track here because, well, you know, it doesn't fit my format. But seriously, give it a listen. Anyway, back on track. Let's get the show going tonight with ATB.

Welcome back, everyone. So we got the show rolling tonight with Let You Go by ATB. Following that was I See Right Through to You by DJ Encore featuring Angelina. And finally we heard Not Over Yet by Grace. Alrighty, onward to more music.

Hello again. So we all just shared in listening to Fantagrams Into Happiness, which I just adore. Next was a classic EDM track, Rhythm is a Dancer by Snap, which is new to the rotation. And ending that block was Sweet Dreams, another 90s classic by La Bouche.

And we're back from block three. So we started that block with a fresh one that I have not played yet. Scream for More by Kate Ryan. Next was the 80s smash hit Flashdance by Irene Cara. And finally, we listened to More and More by Captain Hollywood Project. Okay, onward.

Alrighty, so in block four here, you and I listen to another fresh track. This one was MGMT's Flash Delirium, off of their 2010 album, Congratulations. After that was Pretty Lights with Rainbows and Waterfalls. And then we listen to Elise, spelled with a Z, with Automatic. Now, of course, this is only a 57-minute long show, and here we are already at the last block. So let's finish up our weekly hangout here together, friends.

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6: Yes, it's Maxwell House Coffee Time, starring George Burns and Gracie Allen. With yours truly, Toby Reed, Gail Gordon, Hans Conried, Elliot Lewis, Meredith Wilson, and the Maxwell House Orchestra, and Bill Goodwin.

0: For America's Thursday night comedy enjoyment, it's George and Gracie. And for America's everyday coffee drinking enjoyment, it's Maxwell House. Always good to the last drop.
1: I think we'd be safe in saying that George Burns' life is never dull. Gracie sees to that. As we join them now, we find Gracie telling George about her new interest, spiritualism.
2: What?
3: Spiritualism. Oh, it's wonderful, George. This medium, Swami Abu, goes into a trance, and I talk to people in another world.
2: What a racket. How much does this medium charge you to talk to that other world?
3: Oh, his rates are very reasonable. $1 for the first 3 minutes. And 50 cents for each additional minute. It's certainly worth that to talk to Julius Caesar.
2: You talk to Caesar?
3: Mm-hmm. I had a long talk with him yesterday. And you know something about him? He's very stingy.
2: Caesar is stingy.
3: He wouldn't let me reverse the charges.
2: Probably spending all his money on Cleopatra.
3: Mm-hmm. I talked to her, too.
2: Well, she's a sociable girl.
3: Yes, yes. You know, I was surprised to find she had a Brooklyn accent.
2: Gracie, this Cleopatra's out front. Gracie, this whole thing is a fake. Nobody can talk to Caesar and Cleopatra.
3: I can, George. Swami Abu says I'm unusually receptive to messages from the other world. He says I'm no ordinary woman.
2: That I've known for years.
3: He says my whole body is like a delicately turned radio with a large vacuum tube on top.
2: I see. This medium is out to get your money. Don't go back to him.
3: But I have a seance scheduled for this morning. The spirits are going to give me some more advice.
2: You see.
3: Oh, that must be Meredith. He's going to the seance with me today.
2: Meredith goes to the spiritualist, too?
3: Mm-hmm. He's another one with a vacuum top.
2: Probably got two tops, one for each head.
3: Come in.
4: Hello.
3: Hello, Meredith. Are you ready to contact the other world?
4: Bet I am, Gracie. I brought along my flute today to play for Beethoven.
2: You're going to play the flute for Beethoven?
4: Yes, George. To see if I'm rendering his compositions properly.
3: Mm. Why don't you come with us, George? You can contact Joe Miller and see if you're telling his jokes right.
2: Never mind. Look, Meredith, don't you realize that Beethoven couldn't possibly hear you play the flute?
4: George, upon sober reflection, I am forced to admit that you may be right. Of course Beethoven couldn't hear me.
2: Well, sure.
4: He was completely deaf.
2: Yeah, that's what I meant.
4: Gracie, I'll go to the seance with you tomorrow and take Beethoven a hearing aid.
2: Well, I give up. I'm going to the cigar store. I'll see you later, beautiful.
4: Very well, George.
5: Who's that in the telephone booth, Pop?
6: Oh, that's Joe Bagley. He's still trying to sell that lot he's got down in the swamp.
2: Mm. Bagley will never make a go of the real estate business. All he thinks about is playing poker.
6: Yeah, yeah. That's why he didn't sell a house to the new preacher, you know.
2: Sure.
6: You know? Before he handed the Reverend one of his business cards, he shuffled and cut them.
2: That's Bagley, all right.
7: Well, Pops, I still haven't found a sucker who'll buy...
8: George! Old pal! My bosom friend! How would you like to buy a beautiful lot for only $5,000?
2: Go away with that hunk of swamp. $5,000.
8: I'll come down a little. Take it for $800.
2: I wouldn't give you a nickel for that swamp full of mosquitoes.
8: George. Oh, pal, I'm not asking this for myself. I don't mind if I starve to death. Life has been gay and good. I think that'll get me. I've lived. But it's Clara I'm thinking of.
6: Well, of course.
8: Clara and the little one. If I don't raise some money, I may never hold those little ones again.
2: What little one?
5: The little ones he's been holding in the poker game.
7: All right, so I've been losing at poker, but I still need dough. How am I going to sell that darn swamp lot?
5: Why don't you ask Julius Caesar? That's who Gracie gets her advice from now.
7: What?
5: Yeah, some phony swami named Abul. And they've got Gracie believing that she can talk to the spirits.
7: You mean Gracie believes the advice she gets from him?
5: Oh, sure, you know her. She's on her way to a seance now.
7: George, I think I'll take your advice and go see that swami.
5: Joe, I was kidding. The guy's a fake. Caesar can't sell that lot for you.
7: He might, George. He might. Now, here's my proposition, Swami. I'll give you $5 if you'll have your spooks tell Mrs. Burns to buy my swamp lot.
9: How dare you suggest that for a paltry $5 I would dishonor my mystic powers?
7: I'll make it 10.
9: I'll take it.
7: Good. I'll get behind that curtain and be the voice of the spirit. Then I'll sneak out the back, circle around, and close the deal.
9: You can't fail. Mrs. Burns is preternaturally receptive to occult manifestations.
7: Meaning?
9: She'll swallow anything. Oh, there she is now. Get behind the curtain.
7: Yep.
9: Enter the mystic portal, O seeker after knowledge.
3: Oh, hello, Mr. Swami. Can we have a short seance today? I'm trying to visit the other world between a bargain sale and a finger wave.
9: Very well, Mrs. Burns. Shall we contact the spirit of Julius Caesar?
3: No, I'm tired of Julius. Let's try someone else.
9: Would you care to speak to Benjamin Franklin at a slightly reduced rate? I ought to have a special on poets today. Shelley and Keats for the prize of one.
3: Now, they don't sound very interesting. Yeah. Oh, I know. How about Napoleon?
9: I can offer Napoleon for a dollar.
3: Well, that's very reasonable. I'll take him.
9: I will now go into a trance and establish contact with the other world. Bonaparte! Bonaparte!
3: Well, you're calling the wrong man. I want Napoleon.
9: Napoleon! Can you hear me? Speak to us, Napoleon.
10: Hello. This is Napoleon. Someone here wishes to speak to me?
3: Yes, I do. Have you got a message for me, Napoleon? Some advice to give?
10: Yes. I advise you to buy a lot.
3: A lot of what?
10: A piece of real estate.
3: Oh.
10: This real estate must be in a swamp.
3: A swamp? Well, do you think I'll be able to find some?
10: Certainement.
3: Certainement, huh? All right, if you say so, Napoleon.
10: I must go now. Bonjour. Au revoir.
3: Waterloo.
9: Was the seance a success? Did we contact Napoleon?
3: Yes, and he advised me to buy some real estate in a swamp.
9: We must follow the advice of the spirit.
3: But I don't know where to find a swamp.
11: Hello, O learned Swami. I have come to...
8: Oh, why, Gracie.
3: Why, Joe Bagley, what are you doing here?
8: I am a believer in this great man, Gracie. I sit at his feet and follow where he leads.
3: My goodness, doesn't it wear the seat out of your pants?
8: I mean, I seek guidance from his spirit world. Right now, I want to contact the spirits and see if I should sell a very valuable lot I have in a swamp.
3: Joe, that must be the lot I'm supposed to buy.
8: You?
3: Yes. Napoleon gave your name wrong, though. He said I could get it from a certain Mo. He must have meant Joe.
8: Yeah, well, Gracie, I wouldn't want to sell this valuable lot without consulting the spirits.
3: But Napoleon okayed it. He just hung up.
7: Well, all right. Here's the deed. Just sign this promissory note for $800.
3: Oh, thank you, Joe.
7: You've made a wise investment, Gracie. You're a brilliant woman.
3: Oh, well, it's just noticeable because I'm so young. Good night, Joe. Oh, George, I've got wonderful news. I just bought a lot from Joe Bagley for our future home.
2: Wait a minute. Is it in a swamp?
3: Oh, Donna, Napoleon must have told you.
2: Napoleon?
3: His spirit advised me to buy it.
2: This sounds like a Joe Bagley trick to me.
3: Oh, it couldn't be.
2: Honey, does it make sense that Napoleon would tell you to buy a swamp?
3: Certainly, he loves swamps. He spends lots of time there.
2: Huh?
3: In all his pictures, it shows him with his hand inside his coat scratching a mosquito bite.
2: I'm in trouble.

0: Part of the silvery moon and when hearts are young, the lovely music of Sigmund Romberg.
1: It's just the music for a May evening, even the Romberg titles, Blossom Time, New Moon, and Maytime itself.
0: Yes, and season after season, those operettas grow in favor. I suppose romance will always be popular.
1: Well, let's hope so, Toby. But Romberg music can stand on its own 2 feet. Like all good composers, he knows fine music must be woven of many parts, each letter perfect in itself. Here's a famous Romberg number. We'll play only the mellow harmony. See if you can recognize the song.
0: Well, I like the harmony, Meredith, but I need more.
1: Well, let's add this equally beautiful counter melody.
0: So far, it's very lovely, but something's still missing.
1: Then we'll work in this vigorous rhythm section. And now to round out this lovely song, we'll blend in the melody.
0: Everybody's favorite, When I Grow Too Old to Dream. 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

0: Now, Gracie, I drove you out here so that you could take a look at this lot you bought from Joe Bagley.
1: Yes, our future home.
0: Look at it. Swamp full of mud, rubbish, poison ivy, mosquitoes, snakes, bullfrogs, and quicksand.
1: Where will we put the living room?
0: We can't live in the swamp. It's unhealthy.
1: It is not. Don't alligators live in swamps?
0: Sure.
1: Ever see a sick alligator?
0: Yes. He had alligator bags under his eyes. It's awful, but I had to say it. Gracie, we can't live here. Look at the size of those mosquitoes.
1: There's one on your arm. Slap it.
0: I'm afraid it'll slap me back.
1: I don't see how you can say this place is unhealthy when it grows those big, strong mosquitoes.
0: Gracie, stop trying to defend this awful mistake you made. Now admit it. You were talked into buying this dump by a cheap swindler who stole the money right out of your pocket.
1: That's not true. Napoleon didn't lay a hand on it.
0: Stop with Napoleon. Let's go home.
1: All right. Oh, where till I put up my no trespassing sign?
0: No trespassing?
1: Mm-hmm. When your own property is nice as this, you've got to protect it. Now, let's see. I'll drive the stake in right here between the poison ivy and the mud hole.
0: But don't hurt that rat.
1: Yeah.
0: Come in.
2: Howdy, little man.
0: Oh, hello, Tex.
2: Hey, you sound a mite low. Are you distressed?
0: I ain't delighted.
2: What's crowding your craw?
0: Gracie went to a phony medium and Napoleon advised her to buy a worthless lot.
2: Napoleon wouldn't do that. No Texan would cheat a lady.
0: Napoleon was a Frenchman.
2: A man as famous as him must have been a Texan.
0: Look at your history book. He was defeated at the Battle of Waterloo.
2: He got licked?
0: Yes.
2: Why, that ornery Frenchman cheating a lady.
0: You said it. I'll never be able to sell that lot. It's a swamp full of mosquitoes.
2: Well, I can get rid of them mosquitoes for you, little man. I'll just take a couple of barrels of oil over there and spread it around. That'll kill them.
0: Gee, that would be swell, Mr. Judson. Without mosquitoes, I might be able to get part of my money back on it.
2: Well, I'd just be glad to do it for you. You folks have been right nice to me. The first day I come here, you treated me like a king. And why should you? You didn't know I was from Texas.
0: Well, here's the address of the lot. Now, be sure to tell me.
1: George, shall we put the swimming... Oh, hello, Mr. Judson.
2: Howdy, little lady. Your husband told me about that lot you bought.
1: Oh, it's such a lovely, quiet, peaceful spot.
0: Quiet and peaceful. Wait till the nighttime when those hundreds of bullfrogs start sounding off.
2: Yeah, and soon them bullfrogs will have thousands of baby ones.
1: Oh, you men are so innocent. It's the cow frogs that have the babies.
2: It's the cow frogs that have the baby.
0: See, thanks to Mr. Judson, I may be able to sell that lot. Give me the deed.
1: Oh, I can't sell that lot. How could I face Napoleon?
0: Gracie, forget that. I don't want people going around saying that my wife and Napoleon talk to each other.
1: Why, George, you're jealous.
0: Give me the deed to the lot.
1: No, I can't, dear. Not unless the medium contacts the spirits and they okay it.
0: Gracie, the medium is a fake. A complete phony.
1: If he was a phony, would great people like Caesar and Napoleon have anything to do with him?
0: I'll see you later.
2: Well, what brings you over, George?
0: Oh, Gracie's in the clutches of a phony medium, Bill.
2: Yeah?
0: She thinks she's been talking to Napoleon.
2: Hey, one of those guys offered to put me in touch with Helen of Troy.
0: Bill, don't tell me that you're trying to talk to Helen of Troy.
2: Oh, no, she's trying to get in touch with me.
0: Stop kidding. I'm out $800 because Napoleon told Gracie to buy a swamp. And now she won't sell it without his okay.
2: Well, that's easy, George. Let's get his okay.
0: Yeah, but how?
2: Well, we'll stage a fake seance here in my apartment, and I'll be the voice of Napoleon.
0: Hey, it might work at that. Who'll we get for the medium?
2: Well, yeah, that's a problem.
0: We might...
3: Excuse it, please. Is anybody using this telephone booth?
0: Professor Korkendorfer.
3: Somebody spoke?
2: You know, he always thinks my room is a telephone booth. Yesterday, before I could stop him, he shoved 30 cents down my throat.
3: How could I make such a mistake? I got ice like a howl.
2: But say, Professor, could you pretend to be a medium and contact the spirit of Napoleon for Mrs. Burns?
3: You ask a great scientist to do such a ridiculous thing.
0: Please help me, Professor. My wife has gotten me into an awful mess.
3: Well, then I do it. I know what trouble a wife can cause.
0: Oh, you got a wife?
3: Well, I had one, but I lost her.
2: Oh. Gee, that's a shame, Professor. How'd it happen?
3: We was walking down the street, and I lost her.
0: I thought you had good eyes.
3: Well, sure, I got eyes like a hound.
0: Then why couldn't you find your wife?
3: Who looked?
0: I'll call Gracie and get her right over for the sale.
2: And I'll get behind this curtain and be the voice of Napoleon.
1: Well, Professor Korkendorfer, so you're a spiritualist medium.
0: Yeah. I guess there is something in that stuff after all, Gracie. Are you ready for the seance?
1: Oh, yes, I can't wait to speak to Napoleon again.
3: I contact him right away. Napoleon, here is Professor Korkendorfer calling. Speak to us.
4: Hello.
3: Somebody spoke?
4: This is Napoleon. I have the message for Gracie Allen. Sells the lot. That is all over.
1: Well, all right, if you say so.
0: Oh, swell.
1: But Napoleon, why does your voice sound so much huskier than it did this morning?
4: I have the frog in the throat.
1: Oh, still hanging around the swamps, huh?
4: No, I have the hoarseness.
1: Oh, well, do what I always do. Drink a cup of hot coffee.
4: Oh, I drink the Maxwell House coffee. Too sweet, too sweet.
1: Well, don't put so much sugar in it.
0: Let's go, Gracie.
1: And in fact, Napoleon, I like Maxwell House coffee without cream or sugar. That way you get the full flavor.
4: Oh, oui, and what the flavor. Oh, yes. Très bon, très magnifique, très marvelous, très terrifique. Let's face it, it tastes like $1 million.
0: Let's go, Gracie. Napoleon is tired.
1: You know, Mr. Napoleon, you're an awful lot like Bill Goodwin.
4: Well, that is why Josephine loves me. And I love Josephine because she makes for me the fine, rich, mellow Maxwell House coffee. Good to the last drop.
0: The lot, Gracie. Let's go sell it quick. You see, if we sell it now, we won't...
1: Mr. Napoleon, for a spirit, you certainly know a lot about Maxwell House coffee.
4: Well, but of course. Maxwell House is out of the world, and so am I. The rich fragrance of the superb Maxwell House blend is so appetizing. The delightful aroma creeps up from the steaming cup.
3: Stop. It sounds so good, I gotta have some. We'll come out from behind the curtain and make me some delicious Maxwell House coffee.
2: Okay, Professor, I want some too.
1: Uh-huh, I thought so. You three cooked this up to get my valuable lot away from me. Well, it won't work. I'm going to the lot right now and decide where to put the living room.
0: But, Gracie, this...
1: Shame on you for trying to trick me. I knew men were deceitful, but I'm surprised at you, George. Goodbye.
0: Professor, you gave it away.
5: Yeah, Professor, you lost your head.
3: Don't worry. If I lost it, I find it. I got eyes like a hog.
1: Joe, I've just come from that lot you sold me, and I discovered something terrible about it. You've got to take it back.
6: Sorry, Gracie, a deal's a deal.
1: But look, Joe, look, I ruined my shoes. The lot's full of oil.
6: Sorry, Gracie, a deal's... Oil?
1: Yes.
6: There's oil there?
1: Yes, the poor mosquitoes are all lying around dead. And if it'll kill those nice, healthy mosquitoes, think what it'll do to George.
6: Are you sure there's oil there?
1: Well, there wasn't this morning when I drove that stake in the ground, but when I went back just now, it was covered with it.
6: You drove a stake in the ground, and now there's oil?
1: Yes, and I can't have that in my yard. Even if it didn't kill George, he'd come in the house oiled every night.
6: Gracie, I'll take the lot back. I place honor above money. Here's your note. Give me back the deed.
1: Oh, you're good, Joe, good. But I hate to think of you being stuck with that old swamp full of oil. What'll you do with it?
6: Oh, I'll try to sell it to some rich man who doesn't care about money. Somebody like Rockefeller.
1: Good luck, Joe. You deserve it.
0: Bagley took the lot back and gave you your money? I don't believe it.
1: Mm-hmm. I told you he was a fine, decent man. The minute I said there was oil there, he took it back.
0: Oil?
1: Mm-hmm.
0: Oh, Judson put oil there and Bagley thought?
1: What are you laughing at?
0: Oh, he thinks he's got himself an oil field. Come in.
7: Howdy, little folk.
1: Hello, Mr. Judson.
0: Mr. Judson, old pal, I want to thank you again for that wonderful idea of spreading oil on my lot.
7: Well, you're welcome. I got the oil on my truck now. Come on, we'll go over to the lot and spread it.
0: You didn't... You haven't... There's really oil in...
8: Join us again next Thursday when we'll all be back. George Burns, Gracie Allen, Bill Goodwin, Meredith Wilson, and the Maxwell House Orchestra, and yours truly, Toby Reed.
0: We're a little late. Good night, everybody.
9: Good things.
10: The easy way.
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8: 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Until next Thursday, good night and good luck from the makers of Maxwell House Coffee. The George Burns and Gracie Allen Show is written by Keith Fowler and Paul Henning. And now stay tuned in for Noah Webster Says, which follows immediately over most of these stations.
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12: Bayana Mohammed, Cannon Beach, 6 p.m. It is 6 p.m. on the beach with my family, burning a hot fire. The sun is going down with the color of orange. I hear the waves roaring in my ears. Find your purpose, find your purpose. I see the 9 seagulls high up in the sky, the deep blue sky. It is 6:10. My family went inside the dark, black wooden house. I stayed outside, feeling the icy cold wind against my dark chocolate bar face. It is 6:30. I am thinking about my purpose. What is my purpose in life? Is it being a fashion designer, a singer, a dancer, businesswoman? I close my eyes with my back lie down on the chestnut sand. I see in my head my vision for life. I open my eyes, ran into the dark black wooden house with my sandals in my left hand. I feel free. I feel I know what to do in my life. It is a fashion designer and creating my own business. I go into the house with the smell of sizzling onions, like victory. Everyone is talking, but I rush into my room, close my red tile door, and kneel down and pray to God. I feel free, 6:45. I feel free, 7 o'clock. I feel free, 7:15. I feel free, 7:30. I feel free, 7:45. I feel I have a purpose. I prayed and prayed. My mother walked in and knocks on the door. Bayena, Bayena, are you okay? I say, I'm fine, I say. My mother says, okay, and leaves the door. I sat on my bed and covered my face with my bright yellow pillow and cried tears of joy. I wiped my face with my dirty orange shirt from the fire engine hamper. I run through my door and never looked back. I am free, free, free. I found who I must be. The next day I go to the beach, full with my head centered on God and my purpose in life. I am focused. It is 6 a.m.

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6: From Feature Story News in Washington, I'm Nick Harper. Iran's Revolutionary Guard has told the United States to end war crimes against its country. On the day, indirect talks between the two sides continue. Iran has proposed a 7-day roadmap that would include the lifting of the American naval blockade on Iranian ports and the release of an estimated $12 billion of frozen assets. Washington has so far refused to make those concessions, saying they would only come much further into negotiations. The FBI and Dutch police have announced the arrest of a 24-year-old Amsterdam man suspected of breaching the FBI's recruitment website. He's the suspected co-leader of the cyber-hacking group Shiny Hunters. FBI Director Kash Patel says the Bureau is actively pursuing further leads. Ever since William Denslow reports.
7: It's understood that he is in pre-trial isolation and detention. He'll be there for at least 90 days. They say this is part of a coordinated response to crack down on these kind of cyber criminal groups, as they alleged.
6: Police roadblocks remain in place near RAF Fairford in England, the base used by American B-1 bombers.

0: bombers in the war against Iran. As the counter-terrorism investigation continues, 5 British men were arrested on Sunday on suspicion of terror and explosive offences. All 5 have been released on bail. But US Secretary of State Marco Rubio says he believes foreign actors are involved in the suspected plot. Iran has denied any involvement. FSN's Stuart Smith has more from London.
1: What's unusual about this and what has journalists scratching their head is if that is the case, if there's the potential here that these 5 men were participating in extremely serious offences to the nature of terrorism, why were they released so early from bail? They spent 36 hours in police custody. The law allows them to be kept without evidence up to 48 when it comes to terror charges, and the police can ask for more time.
0: Mass protests are taking place across France, with strikes by public officials and industry action in the education and transport sectors. Unions called for nationwide rallies to demonstrate against the French Prime Minister's cost-cutting plans for the 2027 budget. FSN's Ross Cullen reports from Paris.
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1: From Feature Story News in Washington, I'm Nick Harper. Iran's Revolutionary Guard has told the United States to end war crimes against its country. On the day, indirect talks between the two sides continue. Iran has proposed a 7-day roadmap that would include the lifting of the American naval blockade on Iranian ports and the release of an estimated $12 billion of frozen assets. Washington has so far refused to make those concessions, saying they would only come much further into negotiations. The FBI and Dutch police have announced the arrest of a 24-year-old Amsterdam man suspected of breaching the FBI's recruitment website. He's the suspected co-leader of the cyber-hacking group Shiny Hunters. FBI Director Kash Patel says the Bureau is actively pursuing further leads. Ever since William Denslow reports.
2: Understood that he is in pre-trial isolation and detention. He'll be there for at least 90 days. They say this is part of a coordinated response to crack down on these kind of cyber criminal groups, as they allege.
1: Police roadblocks remain in place near RAF Fairford in England, the base used by American B-1 bombers in the war against Iran. As the counter-terrorism investigation continues, 5 British men were arrested on Sunday on suspicion of terror and explosive offences. All 5 have been released on bail, but US Secretary of State Marco Rubio says he believes foreign actors are involved in the suspected plot. Iran has denied any involvement. FSN Stuart Smith has more from London.
3: What's unusual about this and what has journalists scratching their head is if that is the case, if there's the potential here that these 5 men were participating in extremely serious offences to the nature of terrorism, why were they released so early from bail? They spent 30